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1: Your KQED traffic update at 5:18 starts with a crash in Los Gatos. Here's Lori Sanders.
2: Well, that's a blast from the past.
1: It is.
2: Absolutely. We're headed to southbound 17 before Saratoga Los Gatos Road. It's a car versus a pickup truck. It's blocking the center divide. It has traffic stopped back to Lark Avenue. In Palo Alto, southbound 280 after Alpine Road, a two-car crash. That's in the center divide. And we've got a hazard in Oakland on southbound 13 after Highway 24. It's a ladder blocking the right lane. Lori Sanders for KQED.
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3: 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Today on Political Breakdown, who should pay to prevent destructive wildfires in California? And who should pick up the tab when those blazes do occur? The state legislature returns to Sacramento on Monday, and they're considering big changes to the rules around utilities, insurance, and how to manage mounting climate damages. 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
4: On the next Fresh Air, we remember Glenn Hansard, the Irish singer-songwriter who began his career busking on a Dublin street, formed the rock band The Frames, and became internationally famous co-starring in and co-writing the music for the indie Irish film Once. He died Wednesday in a motorcycle crash. Join us.
1: 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Jarl and Pamela Moan, focusing on civil liberties, foster youth, public radio, and the arts. 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
5: 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I'm Juana Summers.
0: And I'm Sasha Pfeiffer. Some of the jobs we take in our 20s turn out to be learning experiences, like when a gentle, fresh-faced young man named Elliot lands a gig as an assistant to the celebrity pop artist Erica Tracy, and Erica quickly puts Elliot to work.
6: Your relationship with your employer was primarily sexual in nature.
7: You're a sexual astronaut, just exploring the outer limits of experience.
0: Erica, played by Olivia Wilde, keeps Elliot as her sexual muse. Elliot is played by Cooper Hoffman. The two of them have a dominant, submissive relationship, with Elliot as the sub, and he is into it. That's the premise of the new comedy from filmmaker Greg Araki called I Want Your Sex.
8: My one-liner is it's a sex-positive love letter to Gen Z.
0: Greg Araki is known for making films about young people exploring their sexuality, and his movies are often quite explicit. This one is very much so. It's also his first movie in 12 years. And when I spoke with him and actor Cooper Hoffman, he said this film is largely a reaction to all the media coverage about why Gen Z seems to be having less sex than previous generations.
8: Like Erica Tracy, my work is, you know, based on sex, sexuality, it's provocative. A lot of the things that Erica says in the movie are actually quotations of things I've said about sex and art.
9: It's complicated.
10: Complicated? Gen Z's all about FOMO, and yet you're willing to miss out on the sexual prime of your life?
8: When she has that line about, you know, your generation's all about FOMO, but you're not worried about missing out on the sexual prime of your life, that was, you know, kind of my reaction. You know, the thing about the movie to me is I want it to be like a fun, entertaining ride. I just want to provoke conversation. So I encourage people to see the movie, have a good time, and then go out with your friends afterwards and, you know, argue about it and, and get into the debate, you know, and pick a side and like go for it, because I just really want to open that conversation.
0: Cooper, your character in the movie actually discusses some of this, his own anxiety and the idea that if nothing is private anymore, am I on camera? If I mess up, is it embarrassing?
9: Yeah.
0: Cooper, in real life, you're 23 years old. Is that right?
9: Yeah.
0: So how much does this land with you? How much does it reflect your own view of the world?
9: Yeah, sure. I have some fear about it, but also like I think that I kind of a little bit like how you don't think you're going to die today. Like, I just don't think I'm going to be recorded. I just don't. I live in kind of a nice ignorant bliss about it, maybe. But also so much of my life growing up was recorded. And, you know, like we would have, because of my dad, we'd have paparazzi outside of my house all the time. Like, my entire childhood felt like it was being recorded.
0: We should note here, for people who don't know, your dad is Philip Seymour Hoffman, the late actor.
9: Yes. But I think that, like, being afraid is something I much more feel attached to, of, like, this kind of fear around, you know, the world, but also this thing that is such a part of growing up and figuring yourself out. And there's so much info about it now, and there's so much ideas about it and ideals and what's right and wrong and, you know, what's weird and cringy and like all these things, that like there's no freedom to like kind of explore what you like or don't like with someone that you love or have just met for a night, because there's too much judgment around it. And I think, you know, what Greg does really well is kind of removes that judgment and goes, no, like you can be this, you can be this free, you can be this open.
8: One thing that I noticed in my sort of research for when I was developing the film was, you know, I would talk to people, you know, whose kids were the Gen Z kids who had never dated, never had a boyfriend or girlfriend, never, you know, don't go out. And there was this real anxiety about making a mistake, you know, and feeling scrutinized.
0: A mistake in a relationship.
8: Yeah, mistaken just in life.
10: Being outside your comfort zone is the whole point. And that's how else do you learn from your mistakes and grow?
8: When Erica says being young is all about making mistakes, that's what being young is for. You know, I mean, that's the time when you're just sort of making your way through life and it's confusing and you do the wrong thing and it explodes in your face and then you deal with the consequences. I mean, that's so much what growing up is. So there's a lot of factors that make it complicated. It's just,
11: you guys are making us sound so unfun right now. Jesus Christ, guys, like we're not a bunch of virgins. Like we're figuring ourselves out. Let us do it.
8: Cooper's out there, like, you know, living the life. I also think because I do think it's, as an actor, your whole life is rejection. You know what I mean? So they're not afraid of rejection in the way that a lot of, for instance, you know, the kids of my contemporaries are.
0: Cooper, this role you play is really exhibitionist. I mean, you went for it. You were willing to be naked and in scenes that are degrading. I mean, even if I were an actor, I could not have been so uninhibited.
8: It's not degrading.
9: I knew Greg's ears perked up at that. It's not degrading, but it is dominating.
0: It's an S&M environment in which you're the submissive one, right?
9: Yeah. Exactly.
0: So did you go through a mental process of having to overcome any discomfort or embarrassment, or do you just have no reservations because you are an actor and saying yes took no hesitation?
9: You just gotta fully commit. You don't really have a choice. You've signed up. You've got the part. They're paying you. You have to go and do the job, you know.
0: But you could have said, no, I won't do that role.
9: Yeah, it was never gonna happen. I mean, you know, like, it's Greg. It's a really good script. It's Olivia Wilde. I'd be a really dumb person to not take that on. I don't know if I'll ever get a chance to do anything like this again. And, you know, this is a script and a part that only comes around ever so often. And I would be dumb to not jump at that opportunity.
0: You know, our country, as you know, has taken a pretty hard right turn in recent years, coming straight down from the federal government. How much, Greg, is your movie a response to that?
8: I mean, very much. The tone of the movie to me is, you know, it's, of all my movies, one of the most kind of fun, pop, joyful movies I've ever made. I really wanted to put something into the world that was full of this kind of queer joy. And
0: your past films can be pretty bleak and
8: dark.
0: Yeah,
8: I've had things where, you know, kind of gnarly stuff going on. And honestly, for me as a moviegoer, because the world is such a kind of nightmarish hellscape, particularly America, I really wanted to put something in the world that was kind of positive. As a moviegoer, I really can't really watch things right now that are too dark or too dystopian.
9: Yeah.
8: So the sort of underlying message or subtext of the movie that is very sex positive and very, in a way, to me, it's kind of reassuring a little bit. The idea of sort of putting something positive into the world was very important to me with this movie.
9: I think the movie comes with a lot of empathy and a lot of grace. And I think that it's really funny. So laugh as hard as you want to laugh or get angry as you want to get, but at least acknowledge the fact that it's like fighting for some sort of empathy and understanding to a really what feels like rigid world. But you know, I hope people just have a fun time. I like watching a fun movie, and I think that that's what this is.
0: That is Cooper Hoffman. He's the lead actor of the new movie, I Want Your Sex. And with him is Greg Araki, the filmmaker of that movie. Greg and Cooper, thank you so much.
9: Thank you for having us.
8: Thank you.
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1: KQED News with Natalia Navarro is coming up after your traffic update starting in San Mateo. Here's Lori Sanders.
2: And we're starting in southbound 101 on the off-ramp to Poplar Avenue. It's a car that took on a big rig. Car didn't win, but both vehicles are on the right-hand shoulder. Heading over to Richmond, westbound 80, the Carlson on-ramp, a two-car incident, one in the center divide, one on the right-hand shoulder. And we've got a disabled vehicle in Pittsburgh, eastbound 4 before Railroad. It's a stalled pickup truck towing an RV trailer, and it has traffic backed up to 242. Lori Sanders for KQED.
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12: From KQED News, I'm Natalia Navarro. Smoke from the Woodside Fire dirtied the air across many corners of the Bay Area today. The fire started Thursday afternoon and forced hundreds of people to flee Salt Point State Park and some of the surrounding camps and towns. Firefighters spent the day hacking containment lines and extinguishing hotspots. KQED's senior science editor Kevin Stark joins me now to talk about the fire and the Bay Area's fire season more broadly. So get us up to date here. Tell us about the Woodside Fire.
13: Well, it was an extraordinary fire in a couple different ways. It started at a campsite that's part of Salt Point State Park. This is a beautiful, remote stretch of the Sonoma coastline. The coastal range kind of shoots up a couple thousand feet, just seemingly straight out of the Pacific Ocean. It's this really steep, dense forest, coastal redwoods, Douglas fir, madrone trees. The fire spread really quickly, and it was these super strong winds blowing off the ocean that propelled it. It's the same weather pattern we get most afternoons this time of year in the summer. There's wind in the afternoon, and then it's followed by fog in the night and in the mornings. The winds were so strong that they were blowing embers hundreds of feet over open, cold Pacific Ocean water and starting more spot fires. It jumped Ocean Cove, which is nearly a quarter mile across.
12: Yeah, I was just up there a couple weeks ago. It gets really, really windy there. It's really incredible, the intensity of this fire. But firefighters were able to keep it relatively small, at least for now, right?
13: Fortunately, yeah. It did produce this incredible column of smoke. You could see it all over Sonoma County really quickly. Everybody was calling 911, so much so that the sheriff's office actually asked people to stop calling in smoke sightings because it was clogging up their phone lines. And there's a reason that there was so much smoke, and that's kind of what we just talked about. All those trees, they're bathing in this coastal fog, they're damp. It's just like with a wet campfire, it just produces a lot of smoke. And then the wind died down last night, so it just settled across the region. It was this awful, thick, hazardous stuff in some places along the Russian River, along the Bohemian Highway. And it was the smoke as much as the flames that triggered some evacuation of the camps around there. There was a summer camp near Casadero. There was 150 people that fled safely, including the daughter of Emily Hopp. And Hopp spoke to KQED at the Sheraton Hotel in Petaluma. She was waiting there for her kid to be dropped off, and this is what she said.
14: They went from maybe saying, we're fine, it's contained, we have a plan, into, we should probably get moving.
13: Over the course of the day today, that smoke, it spread across the region. We could even smell it outside of our office here at KQED in San Francisco.
12: Can we also talk about sort of the larger fire season? Can we expect more of these kinds of fires?
13: It's been a really bad fire season across the western U.S., but California and the Bay Area, it's been a lot slower than is typical. We've had some fires, but they haven't been as many. They haven't burned as much acreage. Part of that is we had a wet winter. You might remember that March heat wave. Remember that? Well, it's been pretty cool since then. But it's about to be August. Temps are rising. Forests are drying out. That cool coastal air is starting to retreat. All of that dials up our fire risk. And you got to remember the Bay Area, the peak fire season is usually in the fall.
12: What are firefighters saying about the Woodside fire specifically going forward?
13: All the evacuation warnings and orders have remained in place throughout the day. CAL FIRE is saying they hope to lift them hopefully tomorrow morning and that open Highway 1. Firefighters, they've been working on containment lines, really trying to get that east side of the fire all contained. And the question is, when the winds pick up later this afternoon, is the fire going to spread again?
12: And if it does, KQED will be here to tell you about it.
13: Yes, we will.
12: That was KQED's senior science editor, Kevin Stark. Thanks so much, Kevin.
13: Thank you.
12: I'm Natalia Navarro. This is KQED News.
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0: This is All Things Considered from NPR News. I'm Sasha Pfeiffer.
15: And I'm Juana Summers. A new court launched in Washington this week, 30 years after Congress created it. The court gives the government another way to deport people who pose a threat to national security. NPR's Carrie Johnson reports.
16: Lawmakers created the Alien Terrorist Removal Court in 1996, but it had never been used by the Justice Department until this week.
17: I think the Department of Justice picked the strongest possible case as their first trial balloon.
16: Seamus Hughes is a counterterrorism researcher at the University of Nebraska, Omaha. He attended the first court hearing, what he calls a work in progress.
17: You saw the judge and the defense and Department of Justice even kind of thumbing through the statute language to make sure that what they were proposing was, you know, legally sound and acceptable and all those things.
16: At the center of the case is Nazira Hajizadeh. She's a 47-year-old woman originally from Afghanistan, now a legal permanent resident of the U.S. based in Texas. Last year, authorities obtained convictions against her son and son-in-law for plotting an attack on the 2024 elections. But rather than charge her with a crime, the Justice Department turned to the Alien Terrorist Removal Court. DOJ lawyers say she worked to radicalize her family to support the Islamic State terror group, but they offered few details because they worry about disclosing classified information and the sources and methods the U.S. government used to gather it. Georgetown University law professor Steve Lodex closely following the new court.
18: This whole system, the entire premise of the Alien Terrorist Removal Court, is a compromise where the government gets, you know, more favorable evidentiary rules and it gets the ability to use at least some classified information in exchange for having the ultimate arbiter be an Article III federal judge.
16: Chief Judge Joan Erickson is in charge of the new court. She's a senior judge based in Minnesota with extensive experience in national security. Erickson arrived at the courthouse in D.C. this week, shortly before the hearing, her roller bag and her robe in hand. Erickson's been demanding more information from the government to back up its claims, and she says she's working to make the new court more transparent to the public. Again, Steve Lonick of Georgetown University.
18: And so far, you know, Chief Judge Erickson, from what we know publicly, has not been in a hurry to accommodate the government's every request.
16: Public defenders for Hajizada signaled they'll challenge the constitutionality of the untested court, arguing she's getting, quote, woefully inadequate due process, and that DOJ is using the new court as an end run around the regular justice system to avoid the high burden of proof to convict her of a crime. Terrorism researcher Seamus Hughes says the precedent for the Alien Terrorist Removal Court is developing in real time.
17: You know, the question of whether someone should be detained throughout the entire process is an open question right now. You know, the question of how much information the Department of Justice should have to be required to provide to the defense, whether it's classified or unclassified, is a relatively open question if you look at the statute.
16: Judge Erickson has ordered Hajizada to remain in custody for now in the D.C. jail. Both sides are due back in court August 11th. Carrie Johnson, NPR News, Washington.
0: This month, India was rocked by some of its biggest anti-government protests in years. The unrest was partly triggered by news that several students took their own lives after being ordered to retake a medical school entrance exam. NPR's Dia Hadid went to the city of Nagpur to meet one family left behind, and this story does touch on young people dying by suicide.
19: Neelam Chaturvedi says her daughter's English handwriting was beautiful. She shows us a note written in curly ballpoint. It begins, "Mummy and Daddy." It's the note her daughter Akanksha wrote before she took her life in May. Chaturvedi says even this final note from her 18-year-old daughter shows how clever she was. She says, "I could never find fault in her." She hugs a framed picture of Akanksha. It's garlanded with plastic flowers. She lifts the framed picture and strokes the flowers away from her daughter's face, like untidy bangs. Like millions of families across India, Akanksha's parents sacrificed everything for their daughter's education. When she was a baby, they left their village, moved to the city of Nagpur, where the schools are better. Akanksha graduated with top grades, decided she'd try be a doctor. It's one of the few professions that offer economic mobility in India, but competition is fierce. Around 2 million students take the nationwide exam that's key to admission in a medical college. They vie for about 30,000 general spots in government colleges. So Akanksha's father, Krishna Kumar, borrowed from relatives and banks to cover 2 years of tuition for his daughter at a coaching center. Like countless centers across India, it promises to help students clear the exam. And like countless other parents, Kumar says he worked day and night to pay off his debts, but he fell behind. So he sold his only asset, his land in his ancestral village. Kumar says Akanksha felt their financial distress. She'd tell him, "Papa, please don't worry. I'll pay it all back." To meet that promise, Akanksha studied relentlessly, slept very little, often forgot to eat, never took a day off. In her tiny bedroom, there's a note taped to the wall. It reads, "May 3, practice makes a woman perfect." That's when Akanksha took the medical school entry exam. Her parents say Akanksha thought she'd done really well, enough to enter a prestigious university. Then, on May 12, the education ministry announced it was cancelling exam results after they discovered the questions had been leaked. All 2 million students had to retake the test. For days, Akanksha stayed in her room. Then she took her own life. Her father says an exam leak killed her. Akanksha was among at least a dozen other students who died by suicide after being ordered to retake the exam. Her note echoed those of other students who died. She wrote, "I don't have the courage to retake the test. I'm sorry, I ruined everything." As news of the deaths emerged, anger brewed among other students. In June, they gathered in New Delhi to demand the education minister's resignation. By late July, their numbers swelled to tens of thousands. Protests spread to more than a dozen cities. After ignoring the students for weeks, Prime Minister Narendra Modi promised the perpetrators would be brought to justice quickly. When that didn't end the protests, the education minister resigned, and the government agreed to pay compensation to families who lost their children. Akanksha's parents say no official has been in contact so far to discuss compensation. Her mother says, "Why would they speak to us? We're little people, vermin." And now they worry about their son, 14-year-old Raj. They say they once hoped Raj would follow his sister's example, study hard, aim for a good job. Now they're stuck. The only way out of poverty is for Raj to go through the same system that took their daughter. Dear Hadid, NPR News, Nagpur.

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1: KQED's political breakdown is coming up after your traffic update starting in Sunnyvale. Here's Lori Sanders.
2: And we have an accident southbound 85 before Fremont Avenue. It's three cars blocking the two left lanes. Stop and go traffic back to El Camino Real. A big problem in Los Gatos, southbound 17 at the Cats. Apparently a van hit a bicyclist and the rider came over the center medium and now is down in the left lane of the northbound lanes. Traffic is stopped in both directions. And in Oakland, southbound 880, the High Street off-ramp, a two-car crash blocking the fast lane. Lori Sanders for KQED.
1: Lori will have another update at 5:59. 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

0: Highland, Sacramento.
1: It's KQED News. I'm Natalia Navarro. The state legislature returns to Sacramento on Monday after summer recess. They'll face big questions about California's messy energy transition, like who should bear the cost of damaging wildfires. On today's Political Breakdown, KQED politics correspondent Guy Marzorati talks to Politico's California environment reporter Camille Von Cannell and California energy reporter Noah Boston.
2: So Camille, let me start with you. Climate policy, energy policy, a huge focus a year ago at the end of the session, and now we're back here. What's unresolved?
3: Yeah, quite a lot. I mean, last year, I think the wildfire costs, that was a big topic at the end of last year following the Los Angeles firestorm. And what ultimately ended up happening is this sort of band-aid solution that really punted a lot of the bigger, meatier debate about how to divide the cost of wildfires among different groups to future years. And now here we are a year later. We still don't really have a solution in place, but lawmakers and the governor's office are talking about it. The groups in question here are the utilities, the insurance companies, their relative ratepayers, wildfire victims themselves, disaster attorneys, and the state government. And, you know, I've heard some lawmakers talk about divvying up costs between those people, like rearranging deck chairs on the Titanic.
2: That's a nice image.
3: Yeah. So, it's not easy and no one really wants to do it, but it kind of has to be done.
2: Yeah. And looming over all of this, this is Newsom's last end of session. And I think you'd have to be DeLulu at this point to not view everything through the lens of 2028 and a potential presidential run, his political future. Noah, how does that shape the way you're looking at how he's approaching a really complicated issue like this one around wildfires and utilities?
4: You know, this time last year, Camille and our colleague Alex, you know, they were already putting out some great stories in July, you know, of the governor's office floating, you know, specific draft bill proposals, you know, like the proposal they floated that ultimately ended up being part of the big energy package last year to help pave the way for more oil drilling in Kern County. So it's interesting to see, you know, while we have reported that the governor's office is meeting with lawmakers on this wildfire liability issue, you know, we haven't quite seen that type of momentum specificity that we were getting last year. And there's no doubt about it that the governor has in mind, you know, how does he want to cement his legacy in these final days of his tenure?
2: Yeah, I mean, I think the backdrop here, Camille, is we've had these two historically destructive wildfires in the last 10 years, Camp Fire in 2018, Eaton Fire in 2025. And the liability has fallen on utilities and then on all of us, on the ratepayers. Big picture, if that were to change, what would that look like as far as who's picking up the tab?
3: So, you know, one theme that's come up more and more this year is the state government's role. So obviously the state government has a role in preventing wildfires and investing in forest management and so on. It's spent already billions of dollars on that, but that's like barely made a dent, really. So there's a lot of talk about how the state government could do more to prevent wildfires. But then on the back end, also like a lot of talk on how the state government could pick up more of the tab once those damages come due. So there's been talk, for example, of standing up some sort of state-backed insurance program where the state would be ultimately on the hook for some insurance costs. Now, that's controversial because, it would come back to the taxpayer one way or another anyways. But that seems to be, you know, a theme along this, you know, this idea of rearranging deck chairs on the Titanic. Lawmakers don't really seem to want to, say, shift costs from utilities to insurance companies or insurance companies to utilities. Like, there's this back and forth, and they seem to be wanting to think more creatively, but there's only so many people out there who can pay for these huge costs. And ultimately, you know, it's going to come down to everyday people.
2: Camille, I think there's also this interesting question of, like, should there be an endpoint of how much utilities are going to spend to stop a fire from starting, right? Like, that is what is driving so much of the cost here. And if they keep burying power lines forever, how are electricity prices ever going to come down?
3: There's proposals that have passed the legislature that are being talked about in the legislature now to, for example, tie executive pay more directly to meeting certain metrics on wildfire prevention, or holding utilities more accountable to their wildfire mitigation plans and not like giving out rates. I mean, I'm simplifying things here, but that is definitely a topic of conversation, is how to hold utilities more accountable to their wildfire goals. Utilities themselves are also, I think, starting to think more creatively about wildfire prevention. I mean, PG&E's invested a lot in solidifying its grid, and now it's also thinking about like landscape scale wildfire prevention, like helping with forest management and so on, because I think that they're seeing that, like, you can't prevent every single spark, you can be more effective sometimes by putting money into forest management than undergrounding every single power line out there.
4: I'll just quickly add on to that, because I do think it's an interesting point, is like, the current system, if utility equipment is kind of the spark behind a wildfire, even if, officials later find that the utility, wasn't acting negligently, under the current system, the utility can still be on the hook to, pay for the costs of that wildfire. And so, I think when you speak with people in the utility world, like, that is a big part of why they are so focused on this. It's like a feeling of like, gosh, even if, we kind of act prudently, as they would say in kind of energy world, or, even if we're acting the way, people want us to, we still have this huge risk on our back. And you see the utilities having a really strong desire to put more power lines underground. I think a big part of that is, if the power line's underground, it really reduces the likelihood of sparking a wildfire.
2: But it's $3 million a mile.
4: Totally. It's incredibly expensive. And there's another incentive there too, which is that, the whole utility business model is that the way they earn profit is when they do these infrastructure upgrades, when they do capital spending. The state allows them to earn a profit on that for their shareholders, and all that undergrounding work, that is capital spending. So there's two things here. It both really helps them with this big risk they're dealing with, and it also gives them an opportunity to put a lot more money in places where it could earn profits for their shareholders.
1: That was Politico's Noah Boston and Camille Von Kanell talking with KQED's Guy Marzorati. You can hear the rest of their conversation on the Political Breakdown podcast. I'm Natalia Navarro, KQED News.
0: 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Your KQED traffic update starts with that injury crash in Los Gatos. Here's Lori Sanders.
5: Yeah, it's southbound 17 at the Cats Restaurant. A van hit a bicyclist. It was an e-bike. The rider came over the center median, now is moving and is up on the northbound side, but traffic is stopped in both directions. We've got just chaos in that area. Traffic is backed up to Highway 85. Then on Los Altos, southbound 85 before Fremont Avenue, a three-car accident. That's blocking the two left lanes. Traffic is stop and go back to El Camino Real. And in Fairfield, eastbound 80 before Sassoon Valley Road, a car hit the center divide, now blocking the second lane from the left. Lori Sanders for KQED.
0: Lori, you'll have another update at 6:18. 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
6: We canceled investments that we had planned for Europe and, in fact, pursuing, because we don't think that's a legal taking for the industry.
7: Big oil firms expect to make high profits, but they're resisting calls to make them pay higher taxes.
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7: I'm Sasha Pfeiffer.
8: And I'm Juana Summers. After Dr. Anthony Fauci's contentious Senate hearing, experts worry trust in public health in the U.S. may erode further.
9: You see someone like this be just completely vilified. 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Like, do I want to raise my hand?
7: Also, concerns that we are passing the limits of adaptation when it comes to withstanding the effects of climate change.
10: You cannot separate anymore the social conflicts and displacements and people suffering from these environmental changes.
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11: Live from NPR News in Washington, I'm Ryland Barton. President Trump now says the U.S. hasn't agreed to grant Ukraine licenses to produce Patriot missile systems. NPR's Franco Ordonez reports.
12: Less than 3 weeks ago, Trump told Ukrainian President Volodymyr Zelensky that the U.S. would give Ukraine a license to manufacture Patriot air defense missiles, something Kyiv has long wanted. But now Trump says the U.S. must be judicious with sharing the technology.
13: Now, we have not agreed to that. We're talking about it. But it's a hard thing to give away that kind of technology. And I don't think this would ever happen. But, you know, those people that you give that technology, they can someday turn on you.
12: Access to the missiles has been a critical part of Ukraine's defense in the war. The Biden administration sent stockpiles over to assist, but Trump has so far resisted doing so. Franco Ordonez, NPR News, the White House.
11: The Trump administration has dropped its case against a former Olympic canoeist who was accused of vandalizing the reflecting pool in Washington, D.C. NPR's Chloe Veltman reports the motion to dismiss charges against David Hearn blames the damage on a botched renovation.
14: In the 20-page filing, government prosecutors say the damage to the reflecting pool was caused by contractor errors and rushed construction rather than vandalism. National Guard troops and U.S. Park Police arrested David Hearn at the reflecting pool after he stopped to examine a peeling section of the new pool liner. Federal prosecutors charged Hearn with felony property destruction, alleging he deliberately tore the lining installed as part of a $14 million rehab. Hearn pleaded not guilty. In a statement to NPR, Hearn's legal team said the dismissal, quote, does not erase the abuse of government power in arresting and charging a patriotic American who did nothing wrong. Chloe Veltman, NPR News.
11: And the U.S. says Hamas has confirmed that it will disarm as part of a deal announced by President Trump that also requires Israel to end its strikes and withdraw from Gaza. It marks a potential breakthrough in ending the war, but implementation faces major challenges. The FBI says that water facilities across the U.S. were victims of recent cyber attacks. NPR's Jenna McLaughlin spoke to cybersecurity experts who say they've seen hackers widely targeting industrial devices.
15: According to multiple cybersecurity experts interviewed by NPR, there's evidence that bad actors have been scanning the internet in recent weeks, looking for insecure industrial control systems. Those devices are used in critical infrastructure, from water to power. Michael Crean of cybersecurity firm SonicWall says his company has seen broad opportunistic attacks on this technology explode in recent months, highlighting the risk of connecting these devices to the internet. Another cybersecurity expert who requested anonymity to protect sources on sensitive security matters said the recent attacks were almost certainly linked to Iran. The timing suggests they were likely motivated by U.S. strikes. Jen McLaughlin, NPR News.
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1: Live from KQED News, I'm Natalia Navarro. Multiple current and former East Bay officials could testify in a trial this fall involving former Oakland Mayor Sheng Tao and three others who stand accused of corruption. KQED's Alex Hall has more.
16: The witnesses the government says it may call to the stand include Oakland City Council member Kevin Jenkins and Alameda County Supervisor Nikki Fortunato Bass. Oakland's interim city administrator Betsy Lake is also on the list. Former East Bay officials could also testify, including former Oakland City Administrator Justin Johnson and Tao's former Chiefs of Staff Renia Webb and Lee Hansen, as well as former San Leandro City Council member Brian Azevedo, who pleaded guilty in a related bribery case. Prosecutors have filed a list of evidence that also could be presented. It includes text messages between officials and recordings and photos from defendant Andy Duong's phone. I'm Alex Hall, KQED News.
17: It appears the Oakland Roots will be able to continue their season at the Coliseum, despite being in arrears on their lease. At a meeting this morning, the board that governs the Coliseum set up a subcommittee to negotiate a payment deal with the soccer team. Roots president Lindsey Behrens told the board they expect to pay in full by the end of October. Ticket sales are up in light of a potential playoff run.
18: And we've readied promotions and celebrations for the legacy of the Coliseum. But if we don't play games, there will be no revenue and we will not be able to pay the debt.
17: The Roots owe about $1.4 million for this year. I'm Natalia Navarro, KQED News.
0: 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And thank you.
19: This is All Things Considered from NPR News. I'm Sasha Pfeiffer.
20: And I'm Juana Summers. Chevron just reported its highest quarterly earnings ever. Shell and Exxon also had very strong quarters. This all stems from the war with Iran, which is limiting the flow of crude oil and refined fuels out of the Middle East. That's making all the oil that's hitting the market much, much more profitable. NPR's Camila Domonoske joins us now. Hey.
21: Hi.
20: Camila, put this into perspective for us. Just how big were these profits?
21: Yeah, if you take Shell, Exxon, and Chevron together, these are the three big oil companies that reported this week, combined they made $404 million in profit every day for the last quarter on average. For Shell, these were the second highest quarterly earnings ever. Exxon doubled its profits compared to this time last year. And this is even though Shell and Exxon in particular have operations in the Middle East that are damaged or paused because of the war. But the high price of crude has more than made up for that.
20: I mean, that's good news for those companies. But what kinds of reactions have we seen from lawmakers?
21: Well, yeah, we've seen Democrats in Congress and some leaders in Europe call for windfall taxes on oil. These are special taxes on unusually high profits. The logic being that, you know, these companies didn't make so much money by innovating. That was because of this geopolitical crisis that was outside of their control that made the thing they sell a lot more valuable, right? Europe mm-hmm. had a windfall tax after prices spiked back when Russia launched the full-scale invasion of Ukraine. Unsurprisingly, this is something that oil companies oppose, right? Darren Woods, the CEO of Exxon, told analysts on a call today that these kinds of taxes penalize companies for being successful.
22: So we canceled investments that we had planned for Europe based on the last time they passed a windfall profits tax. And in fact, we're suing the EU because we don't think that's a legal taking for the industry.
21: And I will note, in the U.S., Republican lawmakers also oppose such a tax.
20: Do companies think these high prices and high profits are going to stick around?
21: Well, not for forever. Although, when exactly global oil trade is going to get back to normal, that's hard to say, as the CEO of Chevron put it. But Darren Woods of Exxon repeated several times that oil from the Middle East is simply too essential to the global economy to remain off the market forever. And this does put oil companies in kind of an awkward position because the world is really desperate for more oil right now, but companies don't want to go out and drill a lot of new wells, for instance. And I mean, to be clear, companies are making as much fuel as they can with what they currently have. Shell actually said that its refineries are running at 102% capacity, which tells you something. Mm-hmm. But are they going to go make expensive new investments on a situation they think is temporary? No. Mm.
20: So what did they say they're doing with all this cash instead?
21: Well, it's not going into a frenzy of new projects, and they're also not really boosting how much they send back to shareholders as dividends or buybacks either. So far, a lot of it is actually going to pay down debts just to shore up their finances.
20: NPR's Camila Domonoske, thank you.
21: Thank you.
19: Today, the federal government released a new plan for sharing water from the Colorado River. That river provides water for more than 40 million people in 7 U.S. states and dozens of tribal communities, but it's facing dire drought conditions and continued heavy demand. The plan from the Interior Department comes after years of deadlock negotiations, and it calls for potentially huge cuts in water use in California, Arizona, and Nevada. Joining us now with details is reporter Alex Hager. He covers water issues at member station KJZZ in Phoenix. Hi, Alex.
2: Hi, thanks for having me.
19: So thousands, maybe tens of thousands of farms and communities across the West could be affected by this federal plan. Tell us more about it.
2: Yeah, this plan sets up a 10-year framework with a very wide range for how much water could be cut. The plan is a response to more than two decades of climate change and drought, which have shrunk the nation's largest reservoirs. Maybe most interesting is that it forces policymakers to come back to the table every 2 years and tweak the plan in response to river conditions. The Interior Department is expected to announce the exact size of cuts for the next 2 years in the coming days or weeks. The plan gives the federal government the ability to cut water by up to 40% for Arizona, California, and Nevada. That's a lot of water. For now, the plan does not put mandatory cutbacks on Colorado, Utah, New Mexico, or Wyoming.
19: A 40% cut would be just massive. How are farms and cities preparing for the impact of that plan?
2: Yeah, the three downstream states, Arizona, California, and Nevada, they came up with a plan to spread out the pain of cutbacks. And we expect the hardest hits will come for cities in the Phoenix and Tucson areas. The good news for the millions of people living there, city utilities have spent years planning for shortages just like this. So taps will not go dry. Like any good investor, a city generally has a diverse portfolio of water. So when there is less from the Colorado River, they can lean a little harder on a different source, like groundwater or a different nearby river. These cities have backup plans, but the cuts will still be very painful and expensive.
19: And Alex, I understand that Arizona, where you live, may likely be the hardest hit. Is that the case? And if so, what's the reaction in Arizona?
2: Yeah, that's right. Arizona leaders say the worst cuts proposed under this plan are unacceptable and that they would devastate Arizona's economy. Arizona's U.S. senators, both Democrats, they blasted the plan today, saying it places an unfair burden on the state. But some Arizona officials don't expect that those worst cuts will become a reality, at least for the next 2 years. They hope the actual amount of water reductions will come from their counterproposal to the federal government. That would still mean significant cutbacks, but spread them out to deal a little less pain to the Phoenix area.
19: And as we mentioned, there are several other states that use the river that are being spared mandatory cuts, at least for now. What's next for those states?
2: Yeah, that's right. So we're talking about Colorado, Utah, Wyoming, and New Mexico. They did not volunteer to take any mandatory cuts. So they are legally required to send a certain amount of water downstream every year, and they argue that they are already taking cuts because drought and climate change gives them less water to send. That is a big part of this disagreement. Water managers say this new plan leaves the door open for further negotiations among the states, but tensions are still high after years of bitter disagreement and failed talks. Some states are still prepared to sue each other or the federal government if future changes threaten their water supplies.
19: That is reporter Alex Hager with member station KJZZ in Phoenix. Alex, thank you.
2: Thank you.
20: Dr. Anthony Fauci appeared at a contentious Senate hearing earlier this week where he declined to answer repeated questioning by Republican lawmakers over his handling of the COVID-19 pandemic. At that hearing, Democratic Senator Andy Kim decried what he called attacks on Fauci and suggested they were part of a larger erosion of public health in this country.
3: These firing, these cuts, they're creating a chilling effect.
20: Other public health professionals agree that this hearing is just one of the corrosive forces acting on their field at the moment, endangering its future and undermining health outcomes for Americans. Here's NPR science reporter Ari Daniel.
4: The COVID-19 pandemic witnessed a growing rejection of public health interventions, a movement often called health freedom, that waned somewhat under President Biden, but has surged again during the second Trump administration.
23: It's because people take their signals from the leaders that speak to them.
4: Nicole Huberfeld is a professor at Boston University who focuses on the intersection of constitutional law and health. And she says at this week's hearing, Republican lawmakers may have been speaking as much to their base as they were to Fauci. But in her view, such an attack, combined with a hollowing out of agencies like the Department of Health and Human Services and changes to health care, threaten the efforts intended to keep Americans healthy.
23: The field of public health has been devalued significantly by leadership right now. That devaluing will make it much harder to do the work of public health, and it will make it so that the public doesn't trust public health professionals.
4: Which can have dire consequences, she says.
23: I do think there will be more illness and injury, which leads to preventable death.
4: Health Secretary Robert F. Kennedy has said the restructuring of his department was intended to save taxpayer money and streamline the agency's functions in an effort to focus on administration priorities like combating chronic disease. Public health experts have typically been able to provide evidence-based information to lawmakers and other officials openly and without fear of retribution. But Dr. Georges Benjamin, the head of the American Public Health Association, worries this week's hearings and the political headwinds that Fauci continues to face are likely to send a message of intimidation.
5: If you're going to be threatened by members of Congress, you're going to be a lot less willing to be frank and speak truth to power and give people the information that they desperately need to make decisions.
4: Benjamin says staff layoffs and funding cuts have already reduced the ability to contain a measles outbreak in South Texas, advise on a toxic lead exposure of school children in Milwaukee.
6: And then most recently, the cuts to the CDC and FDA together have resulted in the loss of food safety staff in our local communities.
4: And he says this has impaired the response to this summer's cyclospora outbreaks. Some in the field worry about the impacts on the public health pipeline. Epidemiologist Caitlin Jedalina, who's an adjunct professor at the Yale School of Public Health, says she's witnessed student enrollment numbers drop.
9: If you see someone like this, a public servant for the past 50 years, be just completely vilified. It makes me wonder about the next emergency. Like, do I want to raise my hand?
4: Jedalina says to move past this moment of mistrust, health professionals and the public need to be able to engage in meaningful conversation.
9: Where we actually listen to the questions, concerns, and confusion around health topics on the ground.
4: There's no time to waste, argues Georges Benjamin.
5: We can't be tainted by a fear that if we say something, they'll do something to destroy our career.
4: There's just too much at stake, he says, to interfere with the essential objective of the field of public health, treating and healing communities. Ari Daniel, NPR News.

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1: The Los Gatos commute has been awful this evening because of a crash. With the latest, here's Lori Sanders.
2: But we do have good news. That crash has cleared. It's southbound 17 before Bear Creek Road. It actually started on the northbound side, but then moved over to the southbound or vice versa. But we do have traffic backed up to Highway 85. But good news, that young man who was on the electric bicycle has been removed, and he's doing okay. In San Jose, northbound 280 before Saratoga Avenue, a two-car crash on the right shoulder. And in Pittsburgh, eastbound 4 before Railroad, a stalled pickup truck towing an RV is over on the right-hand shoulder. Lori Sanders for KQED.
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4: We're standing under a bridge just outside Sacramento. That sound you hear above the traffic, those aren't birds. They're bats. 250,000 of them. California's largest urban colony of Mexican free-tailed bats. Driving along Interstate 80 just west of Sacramento, you'd never know they're there. But during hot summer months at sunset, the bats burst out from beneath the concrete bridge, swirling and twisting up into the sky in tight formation. And if you plan ahead, you can grab a spot on a guided tour to marvel at them up close. This is the California Report magazine. I'm Vanessa Rancagno, in for Sasha Coca. This week, we're taking a summer road trip. First up, a story from our Hidden Gems series that goes beyond the typical tourist destinations to explore the overlooked corners of California, like this spot in Yolo County. KQED's Srishti Prabha went to find out what draws people to see these mysterious critters.
5: It's dusk, and about 30 of us are gathered here for the tour. On the right, the currently dry wetlands, tall shrubs and trees. On the left, a causeway, or a bridge, which casts a shadow. And under it, the bats.
6: Please be respectful. We have a little sign this year. It says, sleeping bats above, please stay out. The idea is this is a maternal colony. We don't want to be bothering the bats while they're in the bridge.
5: That's Quirky Quirk. She's the program coordinator for the Yolo Basin Foundation. And she's been running these bat tours since 2004. At this very spot, she says, the mama bats give birth to their babies and remain with them until their children can fly independently, around 2 months.
7: I have always loved flight, and I've always loved the underdog. And a bat is sort of the mix of the two, right? They're mammals that fly, which is fascinating. And then they are out there doing ecosystem services that are underappreciated.
5: Here in the basin, where rice is grown during the wet season, that ecosystem is threatened by local pests that ravage the crops.
8: One of the major pests on rice is something called the army worm, which the adult is a moth.
5: Charlie Russell is a volunteer who helps run the bat tours. He says the local rice farmer and the bats are friends.
8: This is the only place he never applies any insecticides to control the armyworm, because he's got 250,000 bats taking care of the moths for him. So they're incredibly important to our environment.
5: Suddenly, after sundown, the flyout. the reason we're all here. A thin dark line peels off from under the bridge in ribbons. The flapping of the bat's thin wings competes with the sounds of the cars passing by.
9: Oh, look, they're flying out right here, over the trees. Yeah, they are amazing.
5: Linda Harder is another volunteer. She's been leading these tours for over a decade and is still excited every time she sees the bats.
9: So if you're wondering, are these swallows or bats? The bats are flapping all the time. If you see it start to glide, that's a bird. But most of these coming out right now are bats.
5: Haley Skelson is there with her friend DeLeo Garcia Lopez to witness the magical bat line sunset.
10: Oh yeah, there they go. And you don't realize when you drive, because so many people drive over this causeway, it's the only way to get to Sacramento, and you don't see it until you like do for the first time and realize that there's 250,000 bats living under this bridge.
11: But it's also cool to think about how there's definitely some system that they all follow, and it's an intricate world that they're building that's just under our noses, right under a bridge.
5: They acknowledge bats have a reputation problem. Rabies, horror movies, the whole vampire thing. But after coming here, Haley and DeLeo think it's time for a rebrand.
10: It's like I told my coworkers today that I was coming out here, and she was kind of like, oh, like I don't like bats, like they have rabies, they're scary, and it's good to have this information and like get rid of those ideas that they have of them.
11: Yeah. An anti-bat stigma. I'm a former snake owner, so I feel like any animal that has some stigma around it deserves some love too.
5: For Priya Vasu, seeing this maternal colony of bats changes their perspective on the winged creatures.
12: Feels like a good metaphor for me, as you know, I just left living with my mom in San Jose, and now I'm here on my own. But it was cool, you know, to just kind of get that, like, okay, the bats are staying with their mothers for their lives. And so, yeah, my mom will always be with me. So shout out to my mom, I guess.
5: On this tour, Charlie brought out a few Mexican free-tailed bats for me to see. You're not supposed to touch them, but I did get up close and personal. First of all, they are teeny tiny, and they have 5 fingers that look just like ours. The only difference is the membrane between them that allows them to fly.
8: This type of bat is the world's fastest mammal. They've been clocked up to 98 miles an hour, so that's faster than your cheetahs and things like this. And they're just really cute.
13: They are really cute.
8: They are.
5: It didn't take me long to change my mind about bats. After 22 years leading these tours, Corky is still advocating for bats to be better protected in the Sacramento region.
7: Bats are pretty misunderstood, and often when people learn more about them, they begin to appreciate them, and we protect what we care about.
5: By the time the last ribbon of bats peel off toward the rice fields, the causeway looks just like it did before. Cars, headlights, the same drive home. Except now, some of the people crossing it know exactly what's underneath them.

0: That was Srishti Prabha with this week's hidden gem, the Bats of Yolo Causeway, just outside Sacramento. This year's tours are all booked, but if you want to catch the bats next year, check out the Yolo Basin Foundation. Next up, we're going to get to know some other winged creatures that also get a bad rap. Seagulls. To some, they're majestic. To others, they're a flying menace. Here in California, there are many types of gulls flying around the state. And in the San Francisco Bay Area, lately, it feels like there are more of them. You might see them swooping into Giants games at San Francisco's Oracle Park.
1: Hey, the seagulls are here.
0: Making it difficult for planes to take off at the San Jose airport.
2: We 1118 just hit a bird and started declaring an emergency returning to San Jose.
0: And generally being a nuisance. Ask almost anyone who's eaten anything outside and they'll have a seagull story.
3: One summer day we were having a picnic and my dad was grilling and one seagull just swooped down and took an entire hamburger patty that was cooking on the grill.
4: Classic SF State lunchtime scenario. Get an awesome student union burrito, go outside to eat it, sit down, seagull swoops in and takes a huge bite. Absolutely disgusting. Burrito ruined.
5: One afternoon, I was sitting in behind the ferry building enjoying my lunch. A couple of visitors to our city were walking around enjoying ice cream cones. Out of nowhere, a seagull swooped down and took one of the scoops of ice cream atop one of their cones and flew off with it.
0: And, of course, there's the poop.
6: I was a first grade teacher at Audubon Elementary in Foster City. It was right along the bay, so there were tons of seagulls. And for my little kids, they lined up after recess right alongside those handball courts. And when I went to pick up the kids, one of them was just standing in shock, covered in seagull poop.
0: That poor kid. In the Bay Area, seagulls have become more than a pest. They're an environmental management problem. California gulls are native to the state, but they weren't always a permanent presence in the bay. Traditionally, they moved between the mountains and the sea. They bred inland, on salt ponds like Mono Lake on the eastern side of the Sierra. Then they flew to the coast to forage in the winter. Now, that migration pattern shifted. Tens of thousands of California gulls have taken up year-round residence in the bay. KQED's Pauline Bartoloni explored why for the podcast Bay Curious.
7: Right now we are at the salt ponds in Newark, California, next to Coyote Hills Regional Park.
8: That's Nathan Van Schmidt of the San Francisco Bay Bird Observatory. His organization has been counting bird nests here in the shallow southernmost tip of the bay for more than 40 years. Before then, these birds never bred on the levees and islands here. Then, one day in 1980, they just showed up and laid eggs.
7: A breeding colony was discovered of just a few dozen of these California gulls out on historic salt pond habitats, and that looked just like their native habitat for breeding. So probably because of that, the birds started breeding there, and over the next few decades, just exploded in size.
8: At their peak in 2013, there were more than 50,000 gulls. Nathan's group tracks their numbers to see if they're harming other creatures. On this wet spring morning, the gulls are in dense colonies along the pond's edges. The birds don't care that humans created these ponds in the bay to make commercial table salt. The gulls just like the saline water, where they can feast on brine shrimp and flies.
7: These ponds in particular are some of our stinkiest ponds. There's one or two spots out on this pond where there's some bubbles that you can see, methane coming up, you know, all that good wetland stuff.
8: Nathan, at least 6 feet tall, stands in knee-high rubber boots with clipboard in hand. He explains to a small circle of volunteers how to help count the gulls here.
7: We are going to be tallying the number of nests. So empty nest, one egg, two eggs, three eggs, four eggs.
8: The count is not an easy task, especially today. It rained this morning, and volunteers struggled to find steady footing in the mud near the nest sites.
9: Oh, Gordon, I'm really slipping in the mud here.
7: Who has clickers? Somebody's going to need to have two clickers. Okay.
8: Long-sleeved, waterproof jackets and hard hats are a must out here. The gulls attack.
7: We need hard hats because the gulls are quite defensive of their colonies. They will be dive bombing us. They will be bombing us with poop. I am pretty sure that is intentional.
8: As Nathan walks toward the nest on the levee, flanked by his volunteers, the pace of the count picks up.
7: One egg. One egg.
8: Little nests are scattered all over the ground.
7: So we'll do one E, one DE for that.
8: The eggs are seafoam green with brown speckles.
7: They're a little bit bigger than a chicken egg. They're sizable. They were historically eaten in large numbers by both native people of California and folks during the Gold Rush times.
8: It's a chaotic scene, walking into a swarm of birds. You have to watch where you step.
10: There are a lot of bird poop splats, white splats everywhere.
8: And beware of those swooping down from above.
7: That's the attack call. If you hear it, one of them right now is going for me repeatedly. And it's a little more...
8: The gulls also attack each other, protecting their chicks from hungry fellow breeders.
7: They're pretty aggressive with each other. We will see them out there chasing each other around, defending their nests from each other. The other birds in the colony are the biggest threat to their nests.
8: Scientists are keeping tabs on the gull population because while they breed in the bay, they prey on their neighbors, other native birds.
7: They are pretty voracious nest predators. There are threatened species like snowy plovers that are breeding in San Francisco Bay, and there are also least terns, American avocets, black-necked stilts. They all like the islands because they're safe from mammalian predators, but then the avian predators like the California gulls can be an issue.
8: The gulls have quickly become one of the threatened plover's biggest predators.

0: Sponsorship of the KQED live audio stream comes from Stanford University, where researchers are studying how controlled forest burns can reduce air pollution by 10%. 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
1: Inland sailing lakes in the spring and summer. At Mono Lake, gulls found a safe place to make their nests on Neget Island, nesting on the ground there. But for decades, the lake level has been dropping. And one year, a land bridge appeared.
2: A lot of the surrounding lake bottom was exposed, and by 1979, coyotes made it out to Neget Island and chased the gulls. I mean, they predated on their eggs and chicks, and the gulls abandoned the nests on Neget.
1: Water levels at Mono Lake have been dropping for a long time, since at least 1941, when streams flowing to the lake were diverted to serve the city of Los Angeles. With the lake level still 9 feet below what they should be, the habitat isn't the reliable and safe breeding ground the gulls once knew.
2: But I think there was this point in time where a lot of gulls probably just decided, well, it's not safe to nest at Mono Lake.
1: In 2024, only a few hundred chicks were born at Mono Lake, the worst California gull breeding season on record. But Mono Lake advocates say limiting water diversions to Los Angeles is critical to maintain an important breeding ground for the gulls and to preserve the area's biodiversity.
2: There is a strong ecological link to the health of the gulls and the health of the lake's ecosystem.
1: Barche says these gulls belong at Mono Lake. They don't do harm there like they do in the Bay Area.
2: There's been this evolutionary circumstances that's grown around here where the gulls aren't preying on other birds here. There aren't other birds nesting at Mono Lake that gulls prey on. So this is the place for them to be.
1: When it was no longer safe to breed at the traditional spot on Neget Island and Mono Lake, the gulls moved on to San Francisco Bay. When their number peaked a little over a decade ago, wildlife managers decided their threat to local native birds was too great. They started destroying the gulls' nests and eggs on the levees.
3: We were getting really concerned this population was just spiraling out of control and wanting to get them away from these really sensitive species.
1: But that was a short-term fix. They needed another strategy to tamp down on the gulls, deprive them of food. There's a huge landfill right next to the salt ponds in the South Bay, a major reason their population exploded. The Newby Island landfill stretches over hundreds of acres. Basically, it's a giant smorgasbord for seagulls. So about a decade ago, the dump hired one man whose full-time job is chasing the birds off trash piles. Max Ottersbach is a falconer, and that's him talking to one of his birds of prey.
4: I have three falcons, and each one flies 1 to 2 hours, and I try to spread that out throughout the day.
1: For 10 hours a day, he and his menagerie of raptors and dogs scare away the seagulls.
4: The falcon goes up, tries to get above them as best it can, or flies towards the flock to disperse the seagulls that are in the air.
1: Landfill managers wouldn't allow us to visit the dump, but we asked Max to record himself with all of his anti-gull props. The falcons are just one of his strategies. He drives around the dump on an ATV with a flag flying 16 feet in the air. Then his dogs chase after the birds.
4: When the birds see the ATV and they see the flag and they see the dogs, they know that the danger is in the area. It's all a big show to make my presence known to the seagulls that we're here and ready to rock and roll.
1: Max says it can feel overwhelming out there, fighting a constant tide of hundreds of birds that descend on trash heaps over and over again.
4: Seagulls are a force of nature, but the good thing is about seagulls is they're

0: they don't really act individually. They act in a flock. So if you can get one bird to go, then the chances of the other one going is going to be greater.
1: Early on, wildlife managers tried air cannons and even pyrotechnics to scare the gulls. But Max says the primal fear of living creatures is what works best. So after a decade of being chased by his dogs and falcons, the gulls aren't nesting or resting at the dump anymore.
0: It's all about the long game with this project, I feel. You know, these birds are here, they've migrated into the bay, and so, you know, it's not going to happen overnight. It's going to take multiple generations of seagulls learning that this just isn't a place that they can come for a food source anymore.
1: Nathan from the Bird Observatory says the falconer's job may be an odd one, but it's working. The number of breeding gulls in the South Bay is still in the tens of thousands, but there are fewer than the peak of over 50,000. Are the gulls going somewhere else or just making fewer babies? Scientists don't really know. Nathan says California gulls are in a weird spot. They're not thriving at Mono Lake, their native breeding grounds, and they're harmful to other species here in the Bay Area. There are no clear answers, he says, about the best way to manage these gulls in the future.
2: It's the challenge of trying to conserve multiple species on a shrinking set of habitats, where human transformation of California has been so dramatic. They've all concentrated in this weird anthropogenic habitat in South Bay. And now we have to figure out how to manage that and how to balance these competing needs of all these different species.
1: In the short term, there have been biodiversity wins in the Bay Area. The threatened snowy plovers, which decades ago suddenly fell prey to new gull neighbors, are slowly making a comeback.
3: That was KQED reporter Pauline Bartoloni, who first produced this piece for KQED's Bay Curious podcast. Their team includes Olivia Allen Price, Katrina Schwartz, and Christopher Beal. Thanks to Alicia Ashour, Annie Fruit, William Wallace, and Charlotte Chang for sharing their run-ins with seagulls at the beginning of this story. For our last stop, we're heading to Glenn County, where Highway 5 cuts through the middle of rice country between Sacramento and Redding. Right next to those rice fields, there's a restaurant that's popular with travelers, farmers, truckers, and pilots. Some fly in just for the food. In this piece from 2017, Lisa Morehouse paid a visit to Nancy's Airport Cafe for her series California Foodways.
4: Before I even step inside Nancy's, I see a man walk out of the restaurant and onto the tarmac of the Willows Airport.
5: My name is Marty Blaker, and I live in Rough and Ready, California.
4: A little town outside Grass Valley. He's carrying a telltale to-go bag.
5: Everybody takes pie. You know, here's the treasure. Today, in a piece of cherry pie, and I will enjoy that later this afternoon.
4: He says places like Nancy's are beacons for recreational pilots.
5: Well, there's a thing called a $100 hamburger. And what that means is usually you spend more money getting to the airport than you do on the hamburger itself. These days, it costs a little bit more than $100.
4: But it's worth it, getting to see California from thousands of miles in the air. Today, he saw the northern Sacramento Valley totally flooded.
5: But it's on purpose. It's all the rice fields have been flooded. So getting here was like flying over Big Lake.
4: And today, from this airport, crop dusters loaded with rice seed take off to plant those flooded fields from the air. Inside, waitress Trisha Lawson wears the same name tag she put on 26 years ago when she started working at Nancy's Airport Cafe. She points out photos covering every inch of wall space in the restaurant.
6: It's a thing here. Like, some people hang hats on the wall, we hang people's pictures with their airplanes on the wall.
4: And model planes.
6: They actually donate them here so that we can have a piece of their history and a piece of our history.
4: The neighboring airport's got lots of history. After Pearl Harbor, the World War II pilot, Lieutenant Colonel Jimmy Doolittle, practiced for his bombing raids on Tokyo here. Another historic point, this airport's where aerial firefighting got its start in California. Lawson leads me into the back kitchen.
7: And this is da-da-da-da, Elizabeth. This is Elizabeth.
4: Elizabeth Martinez, the shy but prolific pie maker.
7: I made blueberry, blackberry,
4: the fruit and cream pies people like pilot Marty Blaker fly in from all over California to eat. I ask, what does that feel like?
7: The gratitude from the people to me is the best they can give me.
6: And this is for Jerry, right?
7: Yep.
4: Trisha Lawson says in the first 3 hours of her shift, her tables fill up with regulars, rice farmers and truckers.
6: I never even use a ticket book because I already know what they want.
4: Though original owner Nancy Stokes sold the restaurant years ago, customer Colleen Brown says the place hasn't changed. For 22 years, she and her husband always stopped in on drives between Lawson County and the East Bay.
8: He passed away last year, and I'm still coming here.
4: She says even though they only came once or twice a year,
8: there were a couple of the waitresses that when we walked in the door, they still remembered our names.
4: As her husband's health deteriorated and she'd travel alone,
8: they were always asking, well, how's he doing? It's just like, it's home, Nancy's. Nancy's is a good spot. Anybody traveling, stop and say hi.
4: And maybe do what the regulars do, get some pie to go. I took a whole lemon meringue home with me.
3: That's reporter Lisa Morehouse. You can find more of her stories at californiafoodways.com. And that's it for the California Report magazine. We're a production of KQED in San Francisco. Our senior editor is Victoria Mauleon, with help this week from Pauline Bartoloni. Our engineer is Brendan Willard. Susie Racho is our director producer. I'm Vanessa Rancagno in for Sasha Coca. This is the California Report magazine. Your state, your stories.

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1: 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After your KQED traffic update, starting in Fairfield, here's Lori Sanders.
2: And this crash is eastbound 80 after Green Valley Road, a solo spin out against the center divide. It's now blocking the two left lanes, and it has traffic stopped back to 680. In Fremont, southbound 680 after Mission Boulevard South, another two-vehicle crash. That is over on the right-hand shoulder. And in Pittsburgh, eastbound 4 before Railroad, we still have the stalled pickup truck towing an RV. It has traffic slow all the way back to Port Chicago Highway. Lori Sanders for KQED.
1: 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He talks about his new album, working in hip-hop at the age of 60, and the enduring success of his hit song, Blow the Whistle. That's at kqed.org/arts. This is KQED San Francisco and KQEI North Highland, Sacramento. It's 7 p.m.
3: From WHYY in Philadelphia, this is Fresh Air. I'm David Bean Cooley. Today, we remember Irish singer-songwriter Glenn Hansard. He got his start busking on a Dublin street and dropped out of high school, ironically, at the urging of the school's headmaster, who told him,
4: "You're in this school, you're not learning a thing, you're frustrating all of the teachers, and I know you love music, so I have an idea." When you're
3: kneeling, which was to give busking a try and come back to school if he failed. But Hansard succeeded. He formed the rock band The Frames and co-starred in and wrote the music for the indie-Irish film Once, and went on to a successful solo career. Hansard died Wednesday in a motorcycle crash. He was 56. Also, Kevin Whitehead pays tribute to Tony Bennett, who would have been 100 years old next week. And Justin Chang reviews the new film, I Want Your Sex. First, the news.
5: Live from NPR News in Washington, I'm Ryland Barton. President Trump praised his administration's war against Iran today and signaled it will likely continue for some time. Trump expressed frustration with negotiations after the countries resumed exchanging fire following a lull in fighting.
6: "I'm losing faith in them because they do lie and they do misrepresent. Well, the other day, the five missiles were shot. We knocked them down, but we were in the midst of a negotiation."
5: In a statement, Press Secretary Caroline Leavitt says, quote, "Iran will continue to pay until they come to the table in what President Trump deems a meaningful way." President Trump says a deal has been reached for Hamas to disarm and Israel to withdraw its forces from Gaza. NPR's Frank Lankford explains hurdles remain.
7: "The president said Hamas would totally disarm. They give up their weapons, and as that was concluding, then Israeli forces would begin to pull back from parts of Gaza. Now, within hours, Hamas officials told NPR Israel would have to withdraw first before it gave up any weapons. Now, this evening, Israeli Minister of National Security, Itamar Ben-Gvir, he called the agreement unacceptable. He said Israel must be allowed to continue to target Hamas fighters. Otherwise, Hamas could regroup, prepare to attack Israel again, as it did back in October 7th of 2023.
5: NPR's Frank Lankford reporting. FIFA scrapped a plan to sell stakes of the World Cup to private investors. NPR's Raphael Nam has the story.
8: In a statement, FIFA President Gianni Infantino acknowledged the project had created too many divisions. Under the plan unveiled on Tuesday, FIFA would have created a separate company to handle all commercial operations involving the World Cup and other tournaments. Even more controversially, FIFA said it would also sell stakes to minority investors. But UEFA, which represents European members, threatened to boycott the World Cup, saying soccer should never be for sale. FIFA top advisor Carlos Cordero quit on Friday to protest the plan, while the organization's chief operating officer, Kevin Lamour, sent a statement to the Associated Press also strongly opposing the project. Rafael Nam, NPR News.
5: Officials in Arizona are criticizing a new federal plan for sharing the Colorado River. From member station KJZZ, Alex Hager reports.
9: Arizona's Democratic Senators Ruben Gallego and Mark Kelly say the new plan would place an unfair burden on those states. Governor Katie Hobbs called the steepest cuts unacceptable. The State Department of Water Resources says they could devastate Arizona's economy. Officials are pushing the federal government to adopt a counterproposal that would limit those cutbacks by about half for the next 2 years. Arizona, California, and Nevada are volunteering to reduce their take from the river to make the plan work. More details about the exact size of cuts for 2027 and 2028 are expected soon. They're likely to hit cities in the Phoenix area the hardest, and many utilities have robust backup plans to keep taps from going dry. For NPR News, I'm Alex Hager in Phoenix.
5: It's NPR.
10: Live from KQED News, I'm Natalia Navarro. The San Francisco-based company Anthropic this week said some of its AI models went rogue during testing. KQED's Paula Cibulo explains.
11: Anthropic says its Claude models tried to hack into three organizations when safeguards were turned off for cybersecurity testing. In a statement, the company said the models had been tasked with finding hidden information in a simulation. Asana Deli directs Stanford University's Translational AI Lab.
12: It may be some form of marketing practices, but at the same time, this does raise concerns and more attention on how these models actually should be regulated.
11: Anthropic said it's working on tighter monitoring and controls around testing and has reached out to the affected organizations. I'm Paul Cibulo, KQED News.
10: Smoke from the Woodside fire burning near Jenner is putting a damper on a week-long LGBTQ festival in Guerneville. KQED's Ezra David Romero reports the hazardous air has turned Lazy Bear Week hazy.
13: Queer bears come to frolic in the woods every summer for Lazy Bear. But smoke from the fire rolled into Guerneville Thursday afternoon. Joey Pineda is visiting from Southern California. He's decided to stick it out despite the poor air quality.
14: We started calling it Hazy Bear, actually. This morning I woke up with the dirtiest boogers I've ever encountered in my life. But you know what? The bears are making do.
13: At least one pool party has been canceled, but Lazy Bear officials say the festival will continue for now, and they're not offering refunds because the proceeds are a fundraiser for area LGBTQ groups. I'm Ezra David Romero, KQED News.
10: And I'm Natalia Navarro.
1: 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Clouds will increase tonight. Lows will be in the 50s. The Spare the Air alert will remain in effect tomorrow as smoke from that Woodside fire in Sonoma County drifts over the Bay Area. Saturday highs will be in the 70s at the ocean, 80s around the bay, and in the 90s to triple digits inland.
3: This is Fresh Air. I'm David Bean Cooley. Glenn Hansard, the Irish singer-songwriter who got his start busking on the streets of Dublin and later became famous for playing a Dublin street musician in the Irish film Once, died Wednesday from a motorcycle crash. He was 56. Irish President Catherine Connolly said Hansard would be remembered as one of Ireland's great singer-songwriters. Bruce Springsteen, who invited Hansard in 2013 to join him on stage during a show in Kilkenny, said, "Here on E Street, we are heartbroken. We met in Ireland many years ago, and he was nothing but a great musician, a good friend, and a generous and gracious man." Glenn Hansard formed the rock band The Frames in the 1990s, made his film debut in The Commitments, playing guitarist Outspan Foster, and won an Oscar for co-writing the song Falling Slowly for the film Once, in which he starred as a struggling musician. The movie was later adapted into a Tony Award-winning musical. Hansard went on to release a number of albums as a solo artist, and he was an advocate for the homeless, performing at an annual Dublin Christmas Eve busk to raise money for people at risk of homelessness. The low-budget indie-Irish film that became an international success, titled Once, was written and directed by John Carney, who previously had been in Hansard's band, The Frames. Hansard wrote the music for the movie. In 2008, Terry Gross spoke with Glenn Hansard and with Czech singer Markéta Erglová, who co-starred in the film. Let's begin with the Oscar-winning song Falling Slowly, which they co-wrote.

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1: 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I'll go!

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1: Forum with guest host Grace Wan is coming up next. We're going to listen back to this morning's summer reading show after your traffic update, starting with an accident in Menlo Park. Good evening, Al Rogers.
2: Good evening, Michelle. It's a three-car collision that we have. Northbound 101 before Willow, that's tying up the left-hand lane. CHP on scene. And you may encounter some delays in Richmond with roadwork set up along westbound 580 between Bayview and Canal Boulevard. The two left lanes closed until 6 a.m. Al Rogers for KQED.
1: 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A new book defines what it is and how to get past it. Then some promising news about flu shots. That's on Tech Nation tonight at 10 here on KQED News. 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
1: 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Today's Spare the Air alert has been extended to tomorrow. Wildfire smoke from Sonoma County is causing unhealthy air in the Bay region. Protect your health by closing your windows and staying indoors when possible. 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
4: From KQED in San Francisco, I'm Grace Wan, in for Alexis Madrigal. Summer reading season is here. What belongs in your beach bag or on your nightstand? The Odyssey? The Correspondent? Whistler? We talk with Bay Area booksellers and authors about the books that they recommend, from light breezy reads to delicious mysteries to the doorstopper you've been putting off and finally have some time to get to. And we hear from you. What are you reading? That's all coming up next, right after this news.

0: Live from NPR News, I'm Dale Willman. The UN Secretary General is urging Israel and Hamas to follow through on a peace plan and says Syria needs more international help to recover from its long civil war. And as NPR's Michelle Kellerman reports, he says the world also needs more diplomacy.
1: Just back from a trip to Syria, Jordan, and Cyprus, Secretary General Antonio Guterres tells reporters that there's one message that's impossible to ignore.
2: The region and the world cannot afford more war.
1: Guterres says the war in Iran is driving global instability, upending energy and food markets. He's calling for a return to diplomacy. The only good news in recent days, the UN chief says, is a Trump administration announcement that Hamas and Gaza will disarm and Israel will withdraw as part of a plan announced last year. Now there's a roadmap and the UN chief is urging all sides to follow it. Michelle Kellerman, NPR News, the State Department.
0: Chevron today reported its highest quarterly earnings ever, while Exxon and Shell also did well. The news comes as problems shipping crude through the Strait of Hormuz continue. NPR's Camilla Domonoske says the profits for the oil giants were huge.
3: If you take Shell, Exxon, and Chevron together, these are the three big oil companies that reported this week, combined they made $404 million in profit every day for the last quarter, on average. For Shell, these were the second highest quarterly earnings ever. Exxon doubled its profits compared to this time last year. And this is even though Shell and Exxon in particular have operations in the Middle East that are damaged or paused because of the war. But the high price of crude has more than made up for that.
0: That's NPR's Camilla Domonoske with our report. A federal judge today rejected an emergency request to halt a new Minnesota ban on AI technology that generates a realistic nude image of someone without their consent. Minnesota Public Radio's Dana Ferguson reports.
4: A federal judge in St. Paul denied a request from Elon Musk's company XAI to block the law set to take effect on Saturday. It would ban so-called nudification technology. The company argued the law violates its First Amendment rights and those of its users in Minnesota. They sought a preliminary injunction. Minnesota Attorney General Keith Ellison defended the law, saying it passed with near unanimous support. And he said that while it would ban the tool that depicts people naked without their permission, there would be exceptions for artistic expressions and satirical images. The court will hold a hearing on the motion challenging the law on August 19th. For NPR News, I'm Dana Ferguson in St. Paul.
0: Stocks rose on Wall Street today. The S&P 500 climbed 7%. The Dow added 0.5%. And the Nasdaq Composite jumped 1%. Amazon soared after delivering a stronger profit for the spring than analysts expected. This is NPR News. Migrant children who came to the U.S. alone could soon face immigration court without legal representation. The Trump administration has allowed a contract with legal service providers for the children to expire. The contract supported help for about 20,000 children, and providers warned that children will be more likely to be deported, and they say the government has withheld payments for more than 6 months. Florida's Attorney General is warning Catholic schools to update their religious exemption policies when it comes to vaccines. As Kathy Carter of member station WUSF reports, the AG says not doing so could mean losing eligibility for state scholarships.
5: The Attorney General says he's learned that some Catholic schools don't recognize that religious exemption is valid because the church does not view vaccines, including those developed using historical cell lines from aborted fetal tissue, as intrinsically evil. Many Catholic school students in Florida pay tuition with help from the state's voucher program. In a statement, the conference said church leaders are reviewing the letter and that Florida Catholic schools are operating in accord with the law and church teaching. Uffmeyer says he expects a response within 10 days. For NPR News, I'm Kathy Carter in Tampa.
0: The world governing body of soccer has dropped its controversial plan to sell stakes in the World Cup to private investors, including the brother of President Trump's son-in-law, Jared Kushner. FIFA's president said the plan would strengthen the soccer programs for smaller member stations, but many countries expressed concern about the ownership plan. Dozens of countries said that they would boycott the World Cup if the plan moved forward. I'm Dale Willman, NPR News.
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7: 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Today's Spare the Air alert has been extended to tomorrow. Wildfire smoke from Sonoma County is causing unhealthy air in the Bay region. Protect your health by closing your windows and staying indoors. This is KQED.
8: Welcome to Forum. I'm Grace Wan, in for Alexis Madrigal. Summer reading connotes lazy days when you can escape into a lovely, satisfying book. Maybe you're at the beach with the salt spray pickling every page of your paperback, or lying out on the grass hidden beneath your hat, just you and Joyce Carol Oates for company. Or maybe you're on the couch, feet up and cracking the spine of the Odyssey to see if the King of Ithaca makes it home. As we ease into August, we've reached peak summer reading season, and to help us navigate all the choices available to us, we have a panel with impeccable taste. We're joined by Brad Johnson, owner of East Bay Booksellers in Oakland. Welcome, Brad.
9: Hi, thanks.
8: We've got Vanessa Waugh, author of Coyote Land. Her previous books include Forbidden City and A River of Stars, and she's a former columnist with the San Francisco Chronicle. Welcome, Vanessa.
10: Glad to be here.
8: And we've got Kit Fitzgerald. She's the co-founder and bookseller at Noe Valley Books. Welcome, Kit.
11: Hey, thanks for having me.
8: So, Kit, I wanted to start with you. Tell me a book of fiction that has been tickling your brain this summer.
11: Yeah, absolutely. I wanted to start by talking about Yesteryear by Caro Claire Burke. It is definitely the book of the summer for me personally. It seems to be for a lot of the people who come into our store because I'm talking about it the most. I'm selling it the most. People come back to talk about it after they've read it. So, and that's always a really great sign about summer reading.
8: Oh, tell us, what's the book about and who wrote it?
11: Yeah, it is about a famous tradwife influencer named Natalie Heller Mills, who one day wakes up in the seemingly harsh realities of the 1800s. And we don't know why she's there, if she's time traveling, if she's on some sort of sadistic prank show, but you kind of tear through the book just trying to find out. And there's two timelines, one in which she is in this very strange world, place, and time, and one where you're watching her transform from an average middle America person to an international influencer for tradwife, which is a traditional wife who kind of performs the roles of Christian, Western traditional values.
8: Yeah, what about that book grabbed you? Because it is really popular, and I feel like everyone is talking about it.
11: Absolutely. So, I mean, it's extremely entertaining. I will say that. You are, like, very obsessed with figuring out what is happening and why she's in this situation, because it's generalized fiction and you don't know what genre. It does feel like it could go any way. So the suspense is wonderful. But the timeline in which it's talking about her becoming a tradwife influencer, I think it contains surprising depth that I did not expect when this book was pitched to me. It had a lot of reflection around power, femininity, social media, absolutely social media, talks, makes you think a lot about the time you spend scrolling on TikTok, as well as current political climates.
8: Yeah, and the author is Caro Claire Burke, and she also has a great podcast called Diabolical Lies, which someone turned me on, so very, very entertaining. Brad Johnson, tell me what your book of the summer has been for fiction.
12: My book of the summer has been our best-selling novel at the store, which is, it's funny because it's also very representative of the store. It's from an independent press out of Toronto called Coachell's Books, rather, and the title is River Work by Lisa Robertson. It's an experimental novel, but with a lot of heart and a lot of brain to it. So it's Lisa began her writing career as a poet, and it shows in her writing. If you're not expecting that when you pick it up, you may be screaming at the prose, "Get on with the story!" but that's sort of the point. The book itself is a semi autobiographical story of someone in her family, in Lisa's family, but for the sake of this, we'll just keep it as a narrator. So this, the narrator's aunt, who left Canada, to study the River Bièvre, which, in Paris, which over the centuries, was covered over by the city, and is now largely, a subterranean river. It was also the site of, the quote unquote woman's work, principally the laundresses of the age. And the river work, Lisa Robertson and this character that she's devised is very fascinated by this labor that gets covered over, that gets repressed. And she weaves her own story alongside this in very luxurious, prose that pulls in, writing from basically the history of the Bièvre River. And it's, yeah. and it's been tremendous. And I've been very, very gratified to see how our customers have been accepting it.
8: Well, you and I spoke yesterday, and I mean, your review of this begins with, "Inject this into my bleeding veins," which I think is the ultimate review for any author. So I picked it up yesterday just out of curiosity, and I am loving it, I do have to say. I mean, there are nice little footnotes in there, for example, like why the chore coats that people wear are blue versus gray. I love that. And then, you know, as you point out, the women laundresses, you know, going up in arms. So I found it so far to be, I would like to inject it into my veins as well, Brad. So good
12: recommendation. Fantastic. It's so very deeply researched. And as I say, I think in that same blurb that the books that I like the most sort of, they prove to create my reading list. And this is just littered with books that you want to pick up as well. So it's great.
8: Well, listeners, we want to hear from you. What books are you reading right now? And what's an old standard that's come back, or some of your favorite books that have come out this year? You know what to do. You can give us a call now at 866-733-6786. That's 866-733-6786. You can email your comments and questions to forum@kqed.org or find us on social media, Blue Sky, Instagram. We're at KQED Forum, or you can join our Discord community, and we definitely want to hear what you have to say. Vanessa, you're an author, former SF Chronicle columnist. What is the book that has been capturing you this summer?
10: I have been recommending The Hill by Harriet Clark far and wide, over and over. Harriet's mother was a part of the Weather Underground, and she visited her mother for decades in prison, but this is not a memoir, to be clear. It is fable-like, Kafka-esque. It's about childhood bewilderment, about the cost of incarceration and separated families. And I just love this book. Harriet's, you know, the author's voice is so singular, so distinctive, and really haunting and beautiful.
8: Ooh, that sounds like such a good one. Well, Vanessa, you also had a book that came out this year, and it's called Coyote Land, set here in the Bay Area in a community east of Berkeley. Tell us a little bit about your book.
10: Sure. It's about wealth, privilege, and the housing market.
8: the ultimate San Francisco topics.
10: As well as territory, predator and prey of the human and animal sort. So, it's told through the eyes of four families, one Black, one Latin, one Asian, and one white, as well as the point of view from the coyote. And here in the Bay Area, who does not have a coyote story?
8: Exactly. You know, as an author who works here in the Bay Area, I mean, how does that change how you read and look at books, especially those of your peers?
10: You mean as an author, like thinking about other
8: books? Yes, yeah, yeah.
10: Just, I feel in the Bay Area, we are so fortunate to have such a wonderful, supportive community. We show up to each other's readings. We trade work. There's literary festivals, literary magazines like Zizava. I'm part of the Writer's Grotto. Just, there's so many ways in which writers come out to support each other. You know, we both commiserate, but also can celebrate when amazing books come out.
8: Kit, you know, as a bookseller and somebody who curates books for her customers, I mean, is there maybe a special joy or love to promote local authors?
11: Oh my gosh, absolutely. I think it's kind of a magical feeling when an author walks in and you're like, oh my gosh, hello, I'd love for you to sign some books. And everyone in the store turns around. And Vanessa, this is not pressure. I hope this doesn't add any pressure. But it makes you absolutely feel so connected to the literary community that's here that Vanessa just spoke on, is that is vast and really, really active. And another absolute joy of it is that most of these people, everyone that I've met so far, is completely unbearably kind and thoughtful and just lovely people that you'd absolutely want to uplift their work and their talent.
8: Well, Kit, is there another local author who you'd like to recommend for summer reading?
11: Oh my gosh, yes. I am just starting, I'm halfway through Meet Me in the Garden by Nina LaCour, which is actually coming out this upcoming week on Tuesday. It's a beautiful historical fiction set in New Orleans. Well, part of it is set in New Orleans in the 1940s, about two cousins of a large, well-to-do Creole family. And they both have, both of these cousins, Odette and Delphine, have secret loves.
8: Ooh.
11: Odette is in love with a woman. Odette dreams of being an artist, and she meets her love, and she fosters this dream by kind of escaping into this garden that she has, hence the title. And Delphine, on the other hand, also has a forbidden love with a white man, mm-hmm. who she also meets in this garden. So these cousins are tending to these relationships that are extremely expansive and out there compared to the life that they're living. And then the book time jumps to the future, where they are living quite different lives than you would expect. They are in California. Odette did not end up with the love that she was with. Instead, she is a widowed mother. Delphine is with the white man, but is no longer connected to the family. And it is a really beautiful story that is really personal to Nina, actually. It's based off of her family. And Nina is an incredible writer. She got started in YA writing really lovely fiction about grief, really connected to the human emotions mm-hmm. and experience. So the fact that she is able to bring in her personal life into this, you can absolutely tell.
8: Well, we're talking about summer books and recommendations. I'm Grace Wan, in for Alexis Madrigal. More recommendations after this break.
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13: I'm Scott Schaefer, in for Mina Kim. 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And those injuries are not only more severe compared with conventional bikes, they're disproportionately involving kids 14 and younger. We'll hear how doctors, lawmakers, and biking advocates are responding to the risks posed by e-bikes, and we'll hear your takes on how we can make our roads safer for all. 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
7: 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It is 8:20. I'm Michelle Hennigan, and this is KQED News.
8: Welcome back to Forum. I'm Grace Wan, in for Alexis Madrigal. We're talking about what to read this summer. We're finding out what's in your beach bag, on your nightstand, on your wish list. Today, we're joined by Vanessa Waugh, the author of Coyote Land, Kit Fitzgerald, the co-founder and bookseller at Noe Valley Books, and Brad Johnson, the owner of East Bay Booksellers in Oakland. Brad, there's been a lot of conversation in the media and newspapers, on TV, about how people aren't really reading, that college students don't know how to read a novel, and the world of books is kind of going by the wayside. What do you think about that as a bookseller?
12: I don't believe it. short answer. I don't doubt that sort of maybe in the bigger schemes and the bigger numbers, maybe that bears that out. But on one level, the thing that irritates me about that discourse is that it tends to be very American-centric, which just drives me crazy. But even if we did keep it to America, it's not been in my experience. I'm seeing people of all ages reading. And I do think there's a little bit of hand-wringing, unnecessary hand-wringing going on, because people are just reading in different ways and they're looking for different things, and the discourse about books is happening in a different way than maybe what it has in the past.
8: Well, Brad, you have a recommendation for a nonfiction book, which I think is a delicious read. Tell me about How We Disappear by Tom Mullaney.
12: Yeah, How We Disappear. Yeah, I think Tom was on Forum not so long ago.
8: Yeah,
12: and we were happy to co-host him at the store. I've just been really, I've fallen in love with this nonfiction book. Tom is a professor of history at Stanford. And he had plans and designs to write his big book on entropy. And if the way I've described this is, you may not know that you need this big book on entropy until you start reading it and you realize that entropy informs our waking and dying lives. He does this not so much by way of course material, although it is a very intelligent book and there are notes and things like this, but he weaves his own story into the book in such a compelling way. Primarily the story of the passing of his father and his mother and how this informs his thinking about the information that goes into the creation of our lives, but also the remainder of our lives. And it's such a smart, intelligent telling, and the writing is so rich. I've been stunned that I've not seen more press about it, frankly, beyond the Bay Area, because it seems like one of those books that should be just discussed by everyone, because it is a very personal story of his, told in a very personal way, sometimes very intimate way, but it is also expansive and kind of for everyone.
8: Well, as you point out, Alexis Madrigal, a regular host, interviewed Tom on July 16th on Forum. I really recommend the podcast of that interview. It was so good. And the one thing is, you know, it's like you can't believe that you're reading about entropy. And I thought to myself, like, this is like science for liberal arts majors. That's the way that book felt to me. So good in that way. Let's head to the phones. Sam from Oakland, welcome to Forum.
14: Hi, I want to recommend a local author named Hilary Zaid, and her most recent novel is called Forget I Told You This. It's actually set in Temescal Alley in Oakland, and it is a very sexy thriller. It has, it's so prescient. It's about a struggling artist who's in love with the written word and aspires to get an artist in residency position with the world's largest social media company, and lots of intrigue, and it's just a fast-paced, wonderful read with a great ending. So,
8: ooh, well,
14: that's my recommendation. I'd love to see it on more independent bookstore shelves.
8: Well, Sam, you sold that book. That's excellent. Kit, have you heard about this book?
11: I have not, but I'm looking it up now. And I mean, that was a great pitch, Sam. That was wonderful. And I'm sold.
8: Well, there you go. We have a listener comment, which I love. And this listener writes, without spoiling anything, I have come across the same plot point in six books I've read this summer. 2026 seems to be the year of the closeted gay husband. Funny how this theme is showing up in so many new books this summer. Vanessa, when plot points like that converge all in one season of publishing, what's happening?
10: I mean, we live on the same planet, breathe the same air, drink the same water. So I can almost guarantee that these inspirations probably happened independently, but we're all just shaped by everything around us. And I mean, given everything that's happening, it doesn't surprise me.
8: Well, our engagement producer, Kyle Driver, notes that John of John by Douglas Stewart does fall into that category. Let's go back to the phones. Brenda in San Francisco, welcome to Forum.
15: Hi, Hi, thank you for taking my call. I'd like to recommend The Calamity Club by Catherine Stockett. It came out in 2026.
8: Tell us what you like about that book, Brenda.
15: Oh, my goodness. It was the audiobook. The narration of the two main characters was just amazing, and it covers a lot of societal issues, 1930s Mississippi, and just really strong female protagonists, and very, very much about women kind of banding together to help each other.
8: Oh, that's great. And you listened to it in the audiobook form. Was it read by the author or somebody else?
15: No, I don't. I actually don't know who the narrators were, but they just did an amazing job of giving each of the main characters like a distinctive voice. And it's a really long book, but I was sad at the end and wanted to keep going with the characters. So highly recommend it. And folks might know the author is the same author of The Help.
8: Yeah. Oh, yeah, that's right. Well, thanks for sharing that recommendation. Martha writes, from South Carolina to Maine to California, friends have asked me if I have read Theo of Golden yet. Our senior center in Menlo Park will discuss this warm story of small town Golden in September. I can't wait to share my love of an old man's journey from a life of big cities to a small southern town. Kit, I've heard a lot about this book. I haven't read it myself. Tell us why, if it's been popular in your store, and what people are responding to.
11: You know, I'm in the same boat in that I'm hearing so much, and I have not yet read it, and I am so excited to based on what I've heard. I'm getting texts from friends who, out of the blue, I've never talked with them about this book, who are like, I don't know if you know about The Hue of Golden yet. People seem to be really taken with the prose itself and the writing, as well as the personal story, but I just have only heard rants and raves.
8: Well, something to look out for in the bookstore. You could get it at Noe Valley Books, I take it.
11: Absolutely. We always have a stack.
8: Well, joining us now is author Gary Steingart. He is the author of Absurdistan, Vera, and Super Sad True Love Story. Welcome to Forum, Gary.
16: Hi, good to be back.
8: Yeah. Well, so Gary, do you have a summer book recommendation?
16: Yeah, and this book's about to come out. I think it comes out on August 11th, and it is called A Tender Age by Chang Ray Lee, who is a Bay Area resident, I think a San Francisco resident.
8: Yeah, what about that book has kind of tickled your fancy?
16: Sure, and full disclosure, Chang Ray was my mentor 20 years ago and helped with my first book deal, but I love this book. Oh my God. So I teach native speaker, his first book, at Columbia, for the MFA class on immigrant fiction. That is an incredible book. But Chang Ray has always been very interesting in that he's kind of like his first book, native speaker, was a kind of genre book. It was a spy story, but it was also all about the immigrant experience. This is like, I think, quasi autobiographical. So much of this takes place at a kind of summer Bible camp that many Korean Americans went to. So it's a whole different approach to what he usually does. It's almost like this is the book that usually authors, this is their first book, but for him, this is like his seventh or eighth. So it's like he almost turned around the way people publish books.
8: Well, that is a great recommendation. Gary, do you have any new books coming out?
16: Yeah, I got a book in November called The Sensualist: Adventures in Pure Pleasure, and it's all about my love of pure pleasure. And the best thing is the cover has a giant capybara drinking a martini on it. So if you don't buy it for the cover, if not for the actual book.
8: Well,
11: I bet that tested super well.
8: Yeah.
11: That sounds amazing.
8: Well, we hope to have you on to talk about The Sensualist. Was Forum favorite, Gary Steingart. Thanks for your recommendations today.
16: Thank you so much. Great to hear from you. Bye.
8: So there are so many great kinds of like nonfiction, essay collections, stories that are coming out. Brad, what's another one of your recommendations that kind of is just deeply satisfying?
12: For me, I'm really excited about a book that's not yet officially out. Its pub date is actually September, but for whatever reason, I have a stack at the store already, from a very small press, called Fern Books, and it's called Wishbone, and it's by Laia Ufresa. Laia wrote a book several years ago called Umami that some writers might, or some readers may know about. Wishbone is, when you open it and you'll just see some of your favorite, Mexican and Spanish translators, raving about this book. She's a bit of a writer's writer in many ways, and she writes narrative, plot in a very creative way, expansive way. Wishbone, I've described it, as sort of a deep meditation on the messiness of intimacy, and not just, the kissy kiss stuff, but just like the stuff that goes into life and how intimacy unites and it divides us. So you have these at least two lives in this novel that sort of coil around one another, but also they both unspool and the chronology goes backwards in this book, until you finally realize that these lives have never been all that far apart. And it's just a brilliantly constructed book, wonderfully translated. And it's another one of these small press darlings that I love to champion at our bookstore. Wishbone by Laia Ufresa.
8: Ooh, I'm excited to see that in September. We're talking about what to read this summer and even books that are coming out in the fall. What are you reading right now and what are you hoping to read? We're talking with Vanessa Waugh, author of Coyote Land, Brad Johnson, owner of East Bay Booksellers in Oakland, and Kit Fitzgerald. She's the co-founder and bookseller at Noe Valley Books. You can give us a call now at 866-733-6786. That's 866-733-6786. You can email your comments and questions to forum@kqed.org. You can find us on social media, Blue Sky, Instagram. You know, we're at KQED Forum, and we would love to take your recommendations. And after this show is over, we're going to compile all the lists of books that we've got recommendations for so that you can look at our webpage and kind of use it to go to the bookstore and figure out what to read. Kit, what is on your nonfiction book list this summer?
11: Yeah, I am currently reading Mighty Real by a local author, Barry Walters.
8: Love that book.
11: It's phenomenal. And Barry Walters is a phenomenal person and writer and just thoughtful enjoyer of music. This book is kind of a journey through queer music between the 60s and the 2000s. And Barry was a music critic and journalist at this time. So you get absolute expertise and just overwhelming passion, learning about how queer artists and I mean, not just artists, but music professionals like execs and even fans really shaped music at this time and the culture around them. And I mean, one of my favorite parts about this book is that it comes with a playlist. I cannot recommend it highly enough, y'all. I have it playing in the bookstore. I have it playing in my house. It is on nonstop. And it's a great way to accompany the book itself.
8: The nice thing about that book, and Barry was on our show. I mean, it feels like Forum has all these books, right? So, and listeners, you can search for that as well, is that you can dip into the book. You don't necessarily need to read it chronologically was my sort of take on it. It's like, if you want to know more about disco, you're going to learn all about disco. If you want to do 80s music, do you want to do 60s music? I mean, it's all in there and it doesn't need to be read chronologically. Like I dipped into it in certain portions and loved it. And that playlist, chef's kiss.
11: It's amazing. And the fact that you probably know so many of the artists that he's writing about, you can also bring in different levels of context with your reading.
8: It's so good. Vanessa, what about you? Is there a nonfiction book that you have been recommending to friends?
10: Yes, and actually I'm going to give two quick little capsule recommendations, but first, speaking of music, When We're Born, We Forget Everything by Alicia Jo Raybons. She is a musician and poet and creative nonfiction writer, and this book is about her spiritual awakening, about her identity, her years in a punk klezmer band. a lot of her music deals with feminist interpretations in the lives of biblical women. And I just, I went to her event at Mrs. Dalloway's in Berkeley, and she had the whole store singing along. It was just magical. Mm. And then I don't know if we're talking about poetry in this hour, but I also want to recommend America, A Love Story. Ooh. By Camille Dungy. She's a poet and essayist. Her most recent book before this one was called Soil, A Black Mother's Garden. And in that same vein, these poems are both searing and joyful and clear-eyed. Just love both books.
8: Oh, that's poetry sounds just like the right antidote for these times. Peter from San Francisco, welcome to Forum.
17: Yes, hi. I wanted to recommend Timothy Wu, The Age of Extraction, which is one of his most recent books about what's going on with the Internet, including certainly downsides of the Internet. And in particular, actually, The Tech Coup, How to Save Democracy from Silicon Valley, by an author whose name I'm not sure I'm pronouncing correctly, Maricha Shaka. She was a member of the European Union Parliament and talks about basically how much technology has taken over what we know and how we know it and the influences of it. And one of the things I especially appreciate is that she has a detailed, well, it's about three pages, describing what happened with Cambridge Analytica, which is how Facebook was used, the information that they had on all of their users and their friends and contacts, how it was used to help Trump win the 2016 election.
8: Well, those are two great, relevant recommendations. Thanks very much for that, Peter. We're talking about summer books and what people are reading this summer and what's on their nightstand, what's on their wish list, their to-be-read list. We've got Vanessa Waugh, the author of Coyote Land, Kit Fitzgerald, the co-founder and bookseller of Noe Valley Books, and Brad Johnson, owner of East Bay Booksellers in Oakland. We also are taking your calls about books that you're reading right now and favorite books that you've found this year, or maybe the classics that you keep going back to. You can give us a call at 866-733-6786. That's 866-733-6786. You can email your comments and questions to forum@kqed.org or find us on social media. A listener writes, my summer reading rec is The Desert Spring Movement by Errol Wiederholt Kassar. Hope I didn't get that name right. It's a hilarious book about making art in Barcelona, Las Vegas, Berlin, New York, filled with ridiculous characters. And another listener writes, my recommendation is A Little Bit Bad, a debut novel by Cassandra Nayanesh. If you like Miranda July, this one has been compared to All Fours. And like that one, it's set in Southern California. It's irreverent and it's great. We're talking about summer books. I'm Grace Wan, in for Alexis Madrigal. More recommendations after the break.

Coming up in the next hour of Forum with guest host Scott Schaefer, e-bike crashes and injuries in California are increasing. And those injuries are not only more severe compared to ones from conventional bikes, they're disproportionately involving kids 14 and younger. We'll hear how doctors, lawmakers, and biking advocates are responding to the risks posed by e-bikes and by what some call e-motorcycles. We'll hear from you about how you think we can make roads safer for all. 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

0: Welcome back to Forum. I'm Grace Swan, in for Alexis Madrigal. We're talking about summer reading and what's on your list, what's in your beach bag, what is on your nightstand. And we've got three guests with impeccable book taste. That's Brad Johnson, owner of East Bay Booksellers in Oakland, Kit Fitzgerald, co-founder and bookseller at Noe Valley Books, and author Vanessa Waugh. She's written Coyote Land, Forbidden City, and A River of Stars. Well, you know, Kit, these are difficult times that we're living in, and books are often an escape. I'm sure you have customers who come in and say, what's a good book that can just take me away from this and isn't too depressing? And when you get that request, what's the book that comes to mind?
1: That's so funny. We actually have a display called I Need to Feel Hope for Humanity. But that question means so many different things to so many different people, what it means to feel happy when you're reading. So I have a few different books, but one book that series I've been escaping into this summer is the Dungeon Crawler Carl series, which lots of people have heard of and are curious about. It is kind of like the Dungeons and Dragons, lit RPG sci-fi comedy. It came out of absolutely nowhere. It is, well, not nowhere. It came off of Matt Dinneman, the author, was publishing online for a super long time and had, I think, 7 books already done by the time Random House picked it up. And everyone I know, every kind of reader who has tried this has loved it.
0: Ooh, I like that. Okay, I'm going to check that one out. How about you, Brad? I mean, I'm sure people come in and say, give me something that will take my mind of what's happening right now. What's your go-to?
2: Customers are normally very disappointed when they come to me asking for that question.
0: You're like, let's go deeper into depressing topics.
2: They chose the wrong bookseller that day. Sorry. But I try.
0: Yeah.
2: I don't know. I like to challenge people. And so, like, one book that I do think about a lot, because it is inviting, but it's an older book, and I'm going to do this just to link to a book that's not yet out. There's a professor of, I think she's an anthropologist in Canada, named Alexis Shotwell. And, she's published a couple of books with the University of Minnesota Press. And there's one called Against Purity. And get this subtitle. This is fantastic. Living Ethically in Compromised Times. Mm. And so it is an academic book, but she writes in such an accessible way that she just makes you feel smarter probably than what you are because you're understanding it. And it's so great. And it's very encouraging in the sense that it says you don't need to be perfect. Yes, the times are bad. Possibly even getting worse, but you yourself don't have to be perfect in order to actually be able to live within them and actually to make a positive impact. So Against Purity it's been one of these surprising, bestsellers for us. And she has a new book coming out in November that I've just been reading an advanced copy of called Liberation as Other People, which is like another one of these books that it's deeply aware of the enormous problems that the world faces that maybe we do want to run away from. But actually this one is sort of an invitation to work with others to actually meet them head on in a really creative way. So that's the sort of thing that
0: I think that's a perfect answer. I think that's the right way to go. Don't run away. Well, we've got Hannah DeBree. She's the founder of Tender Buttons Books. It's an online indie bookstore. Hannah's on the line with some recommendations. Welcome to Forum, Hannah.
3: Hey, Grace. Thanks so much for having me on the show.
0: Yeah. Well, one of the books that you're recommending, it's a September book, but it's called Ply by Hernan yes. Diaz, who won the Pulitzer Prize for yes. Trust. Tell us a little bit about Ply.
3: Well, unlike his previous books, this new book, Ply, which comes out at the end of September, sends readers into a dystopian future. You're going to hear a lot about this book being very Dickensian, and that's for good reason. We follow an orphan called the Pincher, who is adrift in a far future city, we siphon electricity from the grid and use it to barter with. Meanwhile, in the setting, nature is reclaiming the decaying city, and there's a thriving underground rave scene. Immediate needs of an individual are paramount, and so survival requires a lot of, like, ingenuity and luck. Think Oliver Twist in a post-apocalyptic world. It's totally wild, great characters, great setting, captivating story. I couldn't put it down.
0: I myself loved Trust, so I'm hopeful for this book. What about your recommendation, 14 Ways of Looking by Erin Vincent?
3: Oh, so good. Small publisher called Deep Vellum. This is a book that I feel like a lot of listeners may not have heard about yet. It's a genre-bending literary memoir. I want everyone to read it. It's surprising and poignant. The story is that when Erin Vincent was 14, her parents were involved in an accident that killed her mother instantly and her father shortly thereafter. Many, many years later, Erin started seeing the number 14 everywhere, in books and TV shows, movies, cultural references, and she started jotting these instances of 14 down. She uses those fragments to create the overall structure of the book while weaving her own story from age 14 in. And the result is just mesmerizing. It's a literary melange of heartbreak and healing. And I think for Erin, the number 14, it became this kind of personal touchstone that she was able to find community and meaning within the ongoingness of grief that she experienced.
0: Well, those are two great recommendations, and so glad to get them from you. That was Hannah DeBree. She's the founder of Tender Buttons Books, an online indie bookstore. Thanks so much for joining Forum today, Hannah.
3: Thank you. Yeah.

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1: Just on space and stuff like that, they're space nerds themselves. So, I mean, I can't recommend that highly enough for science writing and just, you know, helping us to understand, you know, what is the realistic nature of like going to Mars, because there's a lot of problems there.
2: Oh yeah, that sounds like a good one. You had another recommendation as well.
1: Yes, Flashback, because I was just notified about this, was Octavia Butler's The Parable in the Sower, because apparently she was writing about this guy coming to power in like 2024 that sounds very familiar.
2: Oh yeah, I mean, Parable of the Sower. When you read that, you feel like was Octavia Butler a psychic? I mean, that's how prescient that book feels. That's a really lovely recommendation. Well, Judy, thanks for those recommendations. It's those are two things to look out for: A City on Mars and Parable of the Sower. Vanessa, you are working on your first memoir, I think, and I'm just curious how that project differs from the writing that you've done before.
3: Well, on one hand, all my books are about following my curiosity out into the world, and Uprooted is about foraging the natural world, about caregiving and midlife. But there is this realization as we enter the editing stages, like, oh, I can't say that this is about someone else. This is the character of me, and wondering how that will be received in the world. But I'm very excited about it. Can't believe I have an opportunity to write about the things that I've been obsessed with these last few years.
2: Oh, that's nice. Kit, I wanted to ask you about a book that received a lot of traction, and that was The Correspondent by Virginia Evans. I mean, that's a book that I've been recommended 3 or 4 times, and I've read it and I've given it to friends. What about The Correspondent has given it such, you know, word of mouth legs to stand on?
4: Well, I think that's another case of just absolutely beautiful writing. Our community, at least in our bookstore, really appreciates high craft. And I think this is a really beautiful, somewhat simple, straightforward, subdued story. Told beautifully well. And I think people really appreciate the quality of writing in the time of life of looking back and reflecting on a worthwhile life and career.
2: Yeah. Let's go to Elizabeth in Santa Rosa. Welcome to Forum.
5: Hi.
2: What's your recommendation, Elizabeth?
5: Well, I'm an emerging author with my first time book coming out in September, and it's given me an appreciation in all the reading that I do now of what really makes an engaging story, whether it's fiction or nonfiction. And I was completely captivated by Once Upon a River by Bonnie Jo Campbell.
2: Oh, tell us about that book.
5: Well, the young female protagonist has this very fascinating and different filter on the external world, because as she was growing, she was uninformed by traditional culture. And this story of her unfolding involves her supporting her own life, living in the wilds, on the lands and the river, the Stark River, in this very circumscribed geographical area. But her inner journey is just so rich and so unexpected. And I just found it really fascinating.
2: Ooh, I love these recommendations. Thanks so much for that, Elizabeth. Carol writes, I'm reading Eve J. Chung's novel, The Young Will Remember, set during the Korean War. The narrator is a Chinese-American UC Berkeley graduate who works as a newspaper reporter in North Korea. She flees danger and finds herself living with Koreans. She experiences how the war feels for a range of North Koreans, even as she identifies as an American. And RJ writes, I highly recommend Lena Dunham's new memoir, Famesick. It covers her childhood and early career. Warning, salty language. Rich writes, I highly recommend Howard Fishman's book to anyone who ever asks, The Life, Music, and Mystery of Connie Converse. This is

0: An extraordinary book about an overlooked and neglected music genius, a polymath who was ahead of her time and spent decades trying to connect and get greater recognition. Kit, any of these books ring a bell for you?
1: Honestly, no, these are wonderful to hear. I love being on the other end of this. My notepad is full of what I'm going to read next.
0: Yeah. Brad, I would ask you because, you know, again, we talked earlier about the alleged death of reading. And your bookstore has like a really strong point of view, which I love. And when you guys think about what books you're going to put forth and what is something that you're going to put on that first table when you walk into the store, what comes to mind, when you're thinking about that?
2: A few things. We always want to, be very mindful about what's already being talked about, what we can assume people are going to come in looking for or knowing about already. And we don't want to dismiss that at all. We're certainly not an elitist bookstore, despite all of the books I've been pitching today.
0: They're accessible. They are accessible. Yes, okay. I found them to be.
2: We have that, but our emphasis and pride of place, we like to give things that are decidedly under the radar, maybe stories that have either not been told or have been repressed in a variety of ways. And so we try to be very mindful about that. And we like it to be a little bit of a challenge, frankly. I'm not particularly interested in applauding people's taste, including my own. I think it's always really helpful to be pushed towards something that maybe you wouldn't have gravitated towards instinctually, and that includes myself. And sometimes that means reading some commercial things that I would ordinarily not read. So I think it's always very helpful to be open like that.
0: I think being challenged by a book is amazing. And it gives you something to talk about as well. We collected some other recommendations from Anita Felicelli, who's the book reviewer at the Alta Journal. She recommends Dave Eggers' Contrapposto, Hannah Lilith Assad's Paradiso 17, Deb Olin Unferth's Earth 7, and Rachel Kong's My Dear You. For books that are coming up, she suggests Chloe Benjamin's Understory and Min Jin Lee. She's the author of Pachinko. She's going to have a new book coming out called America and Hagwon. And Elizabeth writes, when a review for Coyote Land came out, I immediately started texting my siblings. This is about Orinda, right? I graduated from Miramonte in 99. As a former weird kid from Orinda, reading Coyote Land is going to bring me back to the terrible parts of growing up there. Or maybe it will be the delightful skewering of a place I only liked because I could take Bart out of it. I would also second Mighty Real, a real history of LGBTQ music from 1969 to 2000 by Barry Walters. It's a beautiful reminder of queer resilience and creativity. I mean, you want to give us an inside scoop there, Vanessa? Is Coyote Land about Orinda?
3: I think I'm sticking to my story. It is a state of mind. There are housing battles all over California, as we know, or all over the country, anywhere where territory is fought over. So.
0: Yeah. Nick writes, I'm currently reading Electric Shamans at the Festival of the Sun by Ecuadorian author Monica Ojeda, translated by Sarah Booker. I picked it up at the Oakland Public Library. It follows various young characters attending this art music festival and is reminiscent of local author Tommy Orange's There, There, in the way that it weaves these voices around a singular event. And I love learning about indigenous dance and culture in Ecuador. We've got Rosemary who writes, I recommend Lust for Life by Irving Stone. It's about Vincent van Gogh. And I'm currently reading Young Man in a Hurry by Gavin Newsom. If you want something heavy that's really good, try The Codebreaker by Walter Isaacson. Some science involved, but an engaging read. Happy summer. Okay, quick round the table. Last book, one recommendation. Let's start with you, Vanessa.
3: So I think we haven't talked about any YA yet, so I wanted to recommend The Lost Queen by Amy Fawn. She's a professor at CCA. So the novel is set in San Jose, and a high school sophomore discovers she is the reincarnation of an ancient Vietnamese warrior queen, right? So there's magic, There's mystery, there's dragons, and there's big feelings.
0: Sounds good. Okay, Kit, yeah. Title and author.
1: The Blue Moon Cafe and 24-Hour Occult Emporium by Lexi Sharabian Liu, who's a local author. It is a really lovely, cozy fantasy, sapphic romance. It's set in a really terrible, terrible coffee shop.
0: Ooh.
1: That is actually a front for a sort of magical witness protection program.
0: Okay, Brad, we have time for the title and the author. What's your last pick?
2: Emily Wilson's Crossing the Wine Dark Sea. Emily Wilson's the translator of the Odyssey that everyone's talking about, and this is a collection of essays about reading ancient literature.
0: Well, we've been talking about what to read this summer and what was in your book bag. We were joined by Vanessa Waugh, author of Coyote Land, Brad Johnson, owner of East Bay Booksellers in Oakland, Kit Fitzgerald, co-founder and bookseller of Noe Valley Books, and earlier we heard from writer Gary Steingart and Hannah DeBrie, founder of Tender Button Books. I'm Grace Wan, in for Alexis Madrigal. Keep on reading.
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5: Coming up in the next hour of Forum with guest host Scott Schaefer, we're going to hear about the risks posed by e-bikes and by what some call e-motorcycles. The second hour of Forum starts after your traffic update, including a brush fire now in Redwood City. Here's Al Rogers.
6: Yeah, this is burning at the intersection of El Camino Real and Woodside Road. Emergency crews have that area closed down indefinitely while they fight the blaze, so you have to use alternate routes. And in Castro Valley, an accident between a car and a big rig now on the shoulder of eastbound 580 at Redwood Road. Al Rogers for KQED.
5: This week in KQED Food, one of the East Bay's best and most elusive Lao restaurants finds a new home on San Pablo Avenue in Albany. Food editor Luke Tsai talks with the owners. 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My name is Michelle Hennigan, and you are listening to the Forum rebroadcast on member-supported KQED 88.5 San Francisco and KQEI 89.3 North Highland, Sacramento. It's 9 o'clock.

0: From KQED in San Francisco, I'm Scott Schaefer in for Mina Kim. Coming up on Forum, the growing popularity of electric bikes, or e-bikes, is hard to miss. You see them on city streets, in bike lanes, trails, and sidewalks, often ridden by large groups of kids out for fun. Some models go 25 miles an hour or faster, and that's leading to a dramatic increase in e-bike crashes and injuries in California, according to a new UC San Diego study. Many of the riders injured are 14 or younger, and that's making state and local lawmakers more focused on e-bike risks for riders and pedestrians. We'll hear how doctors, government, and biking advocates are responding. That's next after this news.
1: Live from NPR News, I'm Dale Willman. The Trump administration has dropped its case against a former Olympic canoeist who was accused of vandalizing the reflecting pool in Washington, D.C. As NPR's Chloe Veltman reports, the motion to dismiss charges against David Hearn blames the damage on a botched renovation.
2: In the 20-page filing, government prosecutors say the damage to the reflecting pool was caused by contractor errors and rushed construction rather than vandalism. National Guard troops and U.S. Park Police arrested David Hearn at the reflecting pool after he stopped to examine a peeling section of the new pool liner. Federal prosecutors charged Hearn with felony property destruction, alleging he deliberately tore the lining installed as part of a $14 million rehab. Hearn pleaded not guilty. In a statement to NPR, Hearn's legal team said the dismissal, quote, does not erase the abuse of government power in arresting and charging a patriotic American who did nothing wrong. Chloe Veltman, NPR News.
1: President Trump announced a breakthrough this week in peace negotiations for Gaza, but objections to the deal are already being raised by both Hamas and Israel. NPR's Frank Langfitt has our story.
3: The president said Hamas would totally disarm. They give up their weapons, and as that was concluding, then Israeli forces would begin to pull back from parts of Gaza. Now, within hours, Hamas officials told NPR Israel would have to withdraw first before it gave up any weapons. Now, this evening, Israeli Minister of National Security Itamar Ben-Gvir, he called the agreement unacceptable. He said Israel must be allowed to continue to target Hamas fighters. Otherwise, Hamas could regroup, prepare to attack Israel again, as it did back in October 7th of 2023.
1: That's NPR's Frank Langfitt. About 300,000 acres are burning in Washington, Oregon, and Idaho right now. Northwest Public Broadcasting's Anna King reports on why the National Weather Service is calling the next few days in the region a particularly dangerous situation.
4: From eastern Washington to Montana, down through Oregon, all the way to Wyoming, eight states are under fire watches of some sort this weekend. There's low humidity, high temperatures and winds, expected to kick up around 20 to 30 miles an hour in some places. There could be gusts up to 50. Grasses, sagebrush, and forests have been brittle and baking since spring. It's tinder. The National Weather Service says any spark could catch and spread quickly. For NPR News, I'm Anna King in Richland, Washington.
1: The White House is indicating that President Trump may soon carry out new strikes on Iran. In an exchange Friday with reporters at Camp David, Trump said he just wants to win in Iran and that the U.S. will be hitting them hard. Iran's Revolutionary Guard, meanwhile, says it struck two more tankers in the Strait of Hormuz. On Wall Street, stocks finished up across the board on Friday, and you're listening to NPR News. Most kids in the U.S. are getting a daily dose of caffeine. Now, a new National Center for Health Statistics report looks into how much and where it's coming from. NPR's Ping Wong has more.
5: More than 60% of U.S. youth consume caffeine on a given day. Younger kids, ages 2 to 11, are getting it from sweet bakery products, like those made with chocolate or coffee powder, and candy, flavored milk, and other beverages. Adolescents, ages 12 to 19, are getting caffeine from soda, those bakery products, and tea or coffee. The amount of daily caffeine increased with age. Teenagers were getting around 30 milligrams per day, about the amount in a can of cola. The results come from responses to the National Health and Nutrition Examination Survey collected from 2021 to 2023. While moderate caffeine consumption appears to be relatively safe for kids and teens, the study authors warn that caffeinated products may disrupt sleep and that sweets and sodas often come with high levels of added sugar. Ping Huang, NPR News.
1: Massive sargassum are covering large portions of the Caribbean and the Gulf of Mexico. The seaweed is covering shorelines and killing marine life. The University of South Florida issued a report Friday that says some 27 million metric tons of sargassum have been recorded in the region in July. CBS NFL analyst Tony Romo has been placed on leave following his arrest in Wisconsin on July 23rd on suspicion of operating a motor vehicle while under the influence. CBS Sports announced on Friday that Romo is on leave until further notice. J.J. Watt will be serving as his replacement with that of coverage when it kicks off this fall. I'm Dale Willman, NPR News.
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7: Connect 250 from KQED StoryCorps and Morning Edition celebrates America's birthday. Match with a stranger, ask about each other's lives, and leave something for the future that shows who we are as Americans. In our own words, sign up at connect250.org. America, get ready to meet America. Clouds will increase tonight. Expect lows in the 50s. Tomorrow will be sunny and hot. This is KQED.
0: This is Forum. I'm Scott Schaefer in for Mina Kim. Well, it's hard to miss the growing popularity of electric bikes. You see them on city streets and sidewalks, on country trails. E-bikes are definitely getting some people out of their cars, reducing pollution and traffic congestion as well. But there is a darker side, a dramatic increase in e-bike collisions and injuries, even death. And many of those hurt are 14 and younger. So this hour, we're examining the popularity of e-bikes, how lawmakers, doctors, and bicycle advocates are responding, and what can be done to make streets safer for riders and pedestrians. We're joined here in the studio by Asul Dahlstrom-Ekman. He is a reporter here with KQED News. Hey there.
8: Hey, Scott.
0: Also with us, Dr. John Ma, governor and past president of the American College of Surgeons, former trauma surgeon with Marin Health Medical Center. He's also co-author of a new study from UC San Diego. It's titled An Exponential Increase in E-Bike Injuries in California. Dr. Ma, welcome to you as well.
9: Thank you, Scott, for the invitation.
0: Azul, set the table for us here a little bit. When we talk about e-bikes, there is a range of e-bikes out there. Give us a sense of, you know, what that range is like.
8: Yeah, so when we say e-bikes, we're basically talking about bicycles that are powered somewhat or completely by an electric motor. You can pedal them too, of course. And, you know, there's three classes, and they sort of change depending on how fast the motor assists the rider and what kind of propulsion device the motor uses to help propel the rider.
0: And where do those classes come from?
8: So they were recommended by People for Bikes. That's sort of the trade industry for the U.S. bike industry. And a certain number of states, about 30, have this three-class system on the books. So it's state law. And basically, you know, class one is pedal assist. Class two is for throttle bikes, and then class three is for faster pedal assist bikes.
0: And those classes are used for what, in terms of regulations or?
8: Yeah, it's basically saying like this bike, like a class one can only go X miles an hour. You know, a class two can only go up to 20 miles an hour with the throttle providing assistance. Class three is, you know, 28 miles an hour with pedal assist.
0: And so if it's class three, does that restrict who can have one or who can ride one? I mean, what are the classes used for?
8: Yeah, so I mean, basically they say a lot about what the bike can and can't do. There is with class three, I think it's 16 years is if you're under 16, you're not allowed to use a class three bike in California, and you are everyone has to wear a helmet.
0: Yeah, Dr. Mani, anything you want to add to that?
9: Yes. It's really the age restrictions, and it's a system that was actually proposed by People for Bikes and first introduced in California. So I think we have a very special responsibility in our state. It was actually then freshman assembly member David Chu. When in his first year in the legislature, he was approached. He's a very avid pedal bicycle enthusiast, and he led the way nationally.
0: And that's been adopted by other states?
9: About 30. Some have virtually no restrictions about age. You could have a five-year-old ride a class three e-bike, which basically is a moped.
0: Yeah. And Asul, we've seen a lot of articles lately linking e-bikes to injuries and deaths across the street. Remind us, you know, what do these trends look like?
8: Yeah, so I think generally we've seen a really big rise in e-bike use in the state of California over the last, you know, 6, 7, 8 years. And with that has come sort of like a notable rise in crashes. I mean, here in the Bay Area in Marin County, in 2022, 2023, doctors like Dr. Ma and, you know, local policymakers were really sort of raising the alarm by what they saw as a rise in e-bike crashes, especially among youth in Marin County. But we're also seeing that statewide. You know, this year in Orange County, a 14-year-old struck and killed an 81-year-old man on an e-bike, and it was later found that this 14-year-old was riding a bike that wasn't actually within this three-class system of e-bikes. This 14-year-old was riding something far more powerful, something we would consider an e-motorcycle or an e-moped that actually could reach speeds of up to 50 miles an hour.
0: Hmm.
8: Yeah.
0: And Dr. Ma, as I mentioned, you're the co-author of this new study from UC San Diego. Describe what you found in that study.
9: Thank you so much. I've really been working on this topic for 6 years now, and really Marin was the canary in the coal mine. We saw the problem early. With Marin being the home to mountain biking, we were also the first to see the very serious injury pattern. What we witnessed studying the Marin Health Trauma Registry was that e-bike crash victims were 37 times more likely to die compared to traditional pedal cyclists. We were witnessing injuries more akin to motorcycle accidents, severe chest, abdominal injuries, also fractures of the pelvis, which you usually see in motorcyclists because of the higher speed. That was the catalyst for me to work with trauma surgeons across the state. And we looked at the California Highway Patrol statewide integrated traffic record system, and we noted that the incidence of crashes rose from 2 in the year 2018 to 1,566 in 2024. That is a 750-fold increase. We saw that bike collisions, meanwhile, were relatively stable. There were 10,000 in the first year and about 7,600 in 2024. We were most concerned that kids under 14 disproportionately were being injured. Mm. And that is a very serious concern that I think this is a wake-up call for our state, for legislators. This is the essential data that can guide further public policy action.
0: And how much of that increase is just because more people are using these bikes and buying them, and how much of it is it some inherent risk and danger?
9: Certainly, increased use does contribute to the increased rate of injury, but a 750-fold increase. I thought of an analogy. It would be in 2018, one child in a high school was riding an e-bike. And to have a 750-fold increase, you'd have to have the entire school. And we have not witnessed that. You know, what we have witnessed, e-bike crashes are now a leading presenting condition at pediatric trauma centers all across the United States, from Boston to Philadelphia, from Orange County, San Diego. Gratefully, not in Marin. You know, I really believe that due to the proactive public policy efforts, I really would like to thank Assemblyman Damon Connolly, Board President Mary Sackett, there's been a raised awareness, and Marin has not witnessed this tragedy.
0: And what is it about 14-year-olds and younger kids that is making them so vulnerable? Is it they're more reckless, or like what's going on?
9: I will state simply that I don't believe children under 12 should be riding electric bikes. The Consumer Product Safety Commission recommends that you, for kids under the age of 12, that they not operate a device that travels more than 10 miles per hour. That's every e-bike that's currently sold. Kids just don't have the ability to judge distances, to understand the rules of the road. We're not seeing adequate helmet use. And I feel very strongly I support the legislation in San Diego, which created a 12-year-old age requirement for use of all classes of e-bikes. And I really support Assemblywoman Diane Pappin's legislation, AB 2595, that's in the legislature now that seeks to impose a similar requirement. And so it really is, these are children with their developing brains, and they first should learn to ride a regular bike first. Putting a child on an e-bike, you are giving them the power that Tour de France, professional cyclists, take years to train and to master. So being able to navigate this safely through traffic, I don't think that e-bikes should be used at great speeds on sidewalks. That's a very important piece of legislation by the California Medical Association. But children should learn to operate a traditional pedal bicycle first before graduating to a more powerful device.
0: And in terms of helmets, you mentioned that law in San Diego. Like, who's enforcing that?
9: It should be all of us. It is state law, if you're on a bicycle or an e-bike and you're under the age of 18, that you wear a helmet. What we witnessed, we did a study in Marin before the pandemic, and we noted that helmet use was very good. It was in the high 70s for adult and youth riders in Marin. But oddly, most of our studies, our most recent paper, showed that helmet use was around 30%. And it's unclear if it's the novelty of these bikes or perhaps shorter distances or tandem riding or just not having a helmet available. And so we've noticed a significant difference.
0: So what are you hearing from bike advocates, in terms of these kinds of limitations, helmets, age restrictions, and so on?
8: Yeah, I think the cycling community is really zeroing in on this issue of e-motos and e-mopeds sort of tainting the data of e-bike crashes. So when we say e-bikes, we're talking about these three classes, but there are also a unknown number and a likely pretty big number of these crashes and injuries that are happening on devices that are much faster than what California law allows. So the cycling community is generally saying, hey, these bikes that are faster, obviously they're going to be cause more injury. You know, they're more dangerous, especially for young kids. So let's regulate e-motorcycles and e-mopeds and not tarnish sort of the good name of e-bikes, which has these, all these benefits in terms of, getting people out of cars and last mile connections, that sort of thing. One thing about the kids I'll say is, I did some reporting in Marin, and I think there is sort of like a fad element to this, whereas, if you're in a group of three friends and two of your friends have, a e-moped that they can just whiz around on with a throttle, and they say, hey, we're going to go over to Larkspur and get some ice cream, and you're just on a pedal bike, you're left out. And so I think there is a pressure from kids to say, like, hey, mom, like, get me this bike, And parents may not know what they're getting their kids. So I think there's also issues with, in terms of labeling and making sure that parents or, just anyone knows what they're buying when they buy a quote unquote e-bike.
0: Yeah. Well, Dr. Mao, what do you think about that? Like, kind of the advocates kind of saying, oh no, it's not the e-bikes that are the problem. It's these motorcycle kind of things.
9: I think they're both problems. And I think that we need to have greater regulations of e-mopeds and e-motorcycles. That's the intent of Senate Bill 1167 by Senator Blake Spear in Sacramento. There is a large world surgical literature of about 150 papers that describes a very serious injury pattern of head and neck injuries, of severe trauma, of orthopedic injuries on devices that are less powerful than class one. And so we really need to not repeat the tragedies that have been witnessed elsewhere, but develop new public policy solutions to promote safety.
0: All right. We are going to take a quick break. And when we come back, more about the safety or lack thereof of e-bikes and e-motocycles, whatever you want to call those. You see them. I see them all the time right here on Bryant Street. Kids popping wheelies and so on. We'd love to hear from you. What are your thoughts? Do you have one? Would you like to get one? Are you a parent? Have you been threatened by one as a pedestrian? Any of those things are all good fodder for conversation this hour. Email your comments and questions to forum@kqed.org, or you'll find us on Discord, Blue Sky, Facebook, and Instagram. We're at KQED Forum, or 866-733-6786.
7: Coming up at 10 o'clock tonight on Tech Nation, a look at something most of us can relate to, digital exhaustion. A new book defines what it is and how to get past it. Then some promising news about flu shots. That's on Tech Nation with Dr. Moira Gunn, coming up tonight at 10. The announcers and technical staff of KQED Radio are affiliated with the National Association of Broadcast Employees and Technicians, CWA Local 51, AFL-CIO. I'm Michelle Hennigan. You're listening to the rebroadcast of this morning's forum, so the producers are not here to take your phone calls tonight. The time is 20 minutes past 9 o'clock, and this is KQED News.

0: Welcome back to Forum. Scott Schaefer here this hour for Mina Kim. We're talking about e-bikes and a new study from UC San Diego finding crashes and injuries in California are increasing, and the victims of those crashes or the people involved in those crashes are often 14 or younger. And we're talking with Azul Dahlstrom Ekman, who's a reporter here at KQED and a fair to say, a bike enthusiast?
1: Yeah, I'm a cyclist.
0: You're a cyclist, okay. And Dr. John Ma, governor and past president of the American College of Surgeons, also co-author of that study from UC San Diego. We'd love to hear from you. Give us a ring if you have thoughts about this topic, 866-733-6786. 866-733-6786. Do you have an e-bike? What do you wish other riders and non-riders knew about riding them? We'd love to hear from you. So give us a call. We've already got a bunch of comments, and you can send yours to forum at kqed.org, or you can find us on Discord, Blue Sky, Facebook, and Instagram. During the break, we were talking, Azul, about this heat map, which kind of shows where crashes happen relative to conventional bikes. I think that was part of the UC San Diego study. Tell us a little bit about that and what it found.
1: Yeah, so something really interesting that the UC San Diego study did is they did a heat map based on law enforcement data of where bicycle injury crashes are happening and where e-bike injury crashes are happening and compared them. And so while it's like here in the Bay Area, while traditional bike crashes tended to happen in the downtown cores like San Francisco, Berkeley, and Oakland, e-bike crashes were actually more concentrated in sort of suburban areas, or I think what the study said was less socioeconomically or more socioeconomically advantaged places. So we're talking Marin, Palo Alto, parts of Hayward and Fremont. Similar pattern down in Southern California. In LA, you know, conventional bike crashes concentrated in downtown cores, whereas e-bike crashes more in sort of these suburban areas. Same thing in San Diego County.
0: Is that mostly because these bikes are expensive, more expensive than traditional bikes?
1: I mean, you can't say for sure, but I think definitely that sort of correlates. You know, e-bikes tend to be more expensive. And also in suburban areas, you got more ground to cover. So perhaps it's a better use case for an e-bike. You know, if you're living in Marin County or if you're living in Palo Alto and you got to, you know, cycle potentially 5, 10, 15 miles, then that could be why there's a greater prevalence of e-bikes as well.
0: Dr. Ma, anything you want to add?
2: You know, just as an illustration, in 2024, I reached out to the leadership at Benioff Children's Hospital in Oakland, Dr. Curtis Auguste, seeking to collaborate and do further research. And I inquired about the rate of pediatric e-bike crashes in Oakland. And he shared that the only patients their center was receiving were the ones that we were transferring from Marin. So it really, the earliest generation e-bikes were very expensive. They were used by older patients, older riders, who had the financial resources to purchase them to exercise outdoors during the pandemic when our gyms closed. And then prices fell, and we saw this skyrocketing of youth use.
0: We've got quite a few comments already from our listeners. David writes, the different classifications underplay the vast differences in these bikes. I bet most of the injuries are class 2 or 3, which are basically electronic mopeds. Are injuries broken down by class? Dr. Ma?
2: These are very important future questions for research. In our study, we didn't have the clear identification of the manufacturer and the class, but this is a very important topic. You know, all two-wheel devices can be very dangerous. In my time at Marin Health, I saw one death from a bicycle, a pedal bicycle accident, and one from a motorcycle accident. And so anyone who chooses to use one of these electric mopeds, electric motorcycles, or an e-bike, you should recognize the inherent underlying danger. But this important point about studying, you would expect that the more powerful, the faster. It's the laws of physics, you know, velocity, mass times velocity squared, that as you increase the speed, you're only going to see more serious injuries. Those faster vehicles should simply be regulated as motorcycles.
0: You mentioned the death of a pedestrian. I think it was in Orange County, maybe. What about pedestrians? I mean, are these collisions, we talked about kids who are riding the bikes, the riders being hurt, but what about others?
2: There is clearly an increased risk to pedestrians for a host of reasons. The first is Congress defined e-bikes as bicycle, which allows their use on sidewalks. And they don't have a motor their motor doesn't make as much noise as a motorcycle, for instance. And so pedestrians can't hear them approaching. It was a patient that I cared for at Marin Health. There was a pedestrian in Sausalito in a bike path who had been hit by an e-bike rider. the pedestrian died and the e-bike rider was also seriously injured as well.
0: Yeah.
2: So this is a very serious, particularly in New York City, pattern we've seen.
0: Oh, really? Why New York City?
2: I think New York City, very
0: so congested.
2: Very congested. And what they have, as we do here in San Francisco as well, are the bidirectional bike lanes on one side of the street. So a pedestrian steps off the curb, you look left, you don't see anything approaching, you take another step forward, you don't realize that there's, for some reason, both directions on the same side of the street.
0: Yeah. I also notice as well, just anecdotally, like you go to places where there's a lot of DoorDash orders, you see a lot of these. I guess those are more the motorcycles.
1: Throttle right? controlled, yeah. So they don't need to pedal in order to move. And I think one thing that Dr. Ma is talking about, you know, we don't know if this is a class two or a class three bike. I think that also points to just general calls for better reporting from both law enforcement or hospitals in terms of what bikes are involved in these crashes so we can regulate them appropriately.
0: All right, let's go to our listeners. And again, the number to call if you want to join us is 866-733-6786. We're going to start over in Lafayette. And Dave, you're first. Welcome.
3: Oh, thanks for taking my call. I've been a cyclist for like 30, 40 years, and I ride with both analog and e-bikes. And I've also been working with the city of Lafayette and my local assembly person on this issue for the last 3 or 4 years. And I just want to say that to me, the core issue is really the throttle. But to me, by definition, a bike is something you have to pedal. You put a throttle on there, that's not a bike. It's a motorcycle or a moped. So to me, the first solution that these bills in the state should be looking at is eliminating class two. There's no problem with class three in my mind, even though it goes faster. That's usually adults and on bikes that go 28 miles an hour. It's class two. Hmm. And I'm just curious what your guests think about how that might shift the needle.
0: Yeah. That's all.
1: Yeah, I think one problem that was identified with class two in particular in Marin County was that these throttle bikes can be easily what's called jailbroken, either through an app or through, you know, manual intervention by snipping wires. And you can actually, although the bikes are supposed to be limited at 20 miles an hour, there are ways to manipulate them. There's YouTube videos. I probably shouldn't plug that, but I'm just saying.
0: They'll find them. Don't worry.
1: Yeah. There is information out there in the world on how to make the throttle bikes especially go over their 20-mile-an-hour speed limit. So I do think that there is some – it has been shown that, you know, counties like Marin have identified Class 2 e-bikes that are operated, you know, solely by a throttle as a potential problem area.
0: Do you agree with that, Dr. Ma?
2: Yes, this was the reason for the focus in Marin on Class 2 e-bikes, Assembly Bill 1778 by Assemblyman Damon Connolly. There is no bill, I just wanted to clarify, in Sacramento at this time. The legislature is about to finish in the end of August to do what the listener suggests, but perhaps in the future.
0: Yeah. What is the lobbying like up there around this issue?
2: As a volunteer, as a surgeon who is also an avid pedal cyclist, I tip my hat to the industry and their government relations teams who've been very influential. They have been very active and they have been able to defeat several of the bills that they were not in favor of. And I respect, you know, their efforts to promote safe and responsible e-bike use. I want to make it clear for adults, helmeted, following the rules of the road. I'm fully supportive. I understand the benefit of going uphill, being able to go to work and not having to shower because you haven't been perspiring the entire time. I think that there's a balance that we can reach here to promote safety and protect kids at the same time.
0: Yeah. Here's another comment from a listener on Discord who writes, do e-scooters fall in this same category? Some of those can hit 30 miles an hour.
1: Yeah, so I think what we're seeing is just generally in the e-micromobility space, there's been this huge development of all sorts of, you know, newfangled devices that are hitting our streets. You know, you see like these one-wheel skateboards and, of course, e-scooters and e-scooter share and a variety of new devices that, you know, weren't on our streets really, you know, a few years ago. E-scooters are a different category. So they're not, you know, included in, you know, e-bike regulation at all. But certainly, you know, we have seen crashes involving e-scooters on, you know, city streets. And that's also, you know, an area of concern and perhaps where, you know, innovation is outpacing regulation.
0: Yeah. Dr. Ma?
2: E-scooters are a very important topic. First, here in San Francisco, compared to Marin, Dr. Tim Browder at San Francisco General, the chief of trauma, has shared with me that e-scooter injuries are much larger concern.
0: And are, when you say e-scooters, are those the ones you stand on? Or
2: yes.
0: Okay.
2: And so to go further, what is baffling to me is that to use an e-scooter in the state of California, by law, you must have a driver's license. You're not allowed to ride them on the sidewalk, despite the fact that they have less powerful motors and travel about 10 miles per hour less than lawful e-bikes. There is a confusion about all of these micro-mobility devices, about the hoverboard, the unicycle, e-scooters, e-bikes. I really would call on our policymakers to comprehensively look at this mishmash of laws, both within a state, but also across the country, because in some states, anyone of any age can ride a Class 3 e-bike.
0: Yeah. I want to give out the phone number one more time. It's 866-733-6786. And let's go to Sunnyvale. And Charles, you're next. Welcome to Forum.
4: Hi. So I have two perspectives to share. One is I believe we need more enforcement, and I'd expect the class system to make enforcement difficult. I used to own an e-bike that could go up to 40 miles per hour, but also be switched into different classes. So if I got pulled over, how's an officer supposed to know which class my bike is actually designated? And for that, I think the class system might need to be abolished or reworked. And also, I think it's absolutely critical to find a way to enable these bikes to stay on the road in safe ways. Because even if that means like a blanket speed limit and helmet required for all e-bike riders, like a big problem that we face as a society is that kids never really go outside nowadays, and we've robbed teens and some less abled folks of their freedom of movement in a lot of cases just by designing all of our infrastructure around cars. So while it may be tempting for lawmakers or advocates to push for straight-up bans on a lot of these devices, like the impact of that could be forcing children back onto criminally addictive social media platforms and
0: Charles, thanks so much for that comment. Dr. Ma, I think, you know, we have to be clear. There's considerable upsides to getting people, you know, out of the house or, you know, just, you know, get more mobility, more options than getting in a car.
2: Absolutely. I agree with Charles. It's an issue of enforcement. This was your earlier question about helmets. I personally believe that these vehicles, as in so many other countries, should require license, registration, proof of insurance, and have educational requirements. But most importantly, through those fees, you know, it's difficult to enforce and to educate without funding. And to the other point about speeds, New York City in 2025 lowered all e-bike speeds within the city to 15 miles per hour. So there are a lot of other novel solutions.
0: And again, enforcement, like our police officers, who's pulling these, you know, speeders over?
2: That's correct. It's primarily their responsibility, and there are concerns about many kids don't have to have ID. It's not required. So you really can't confirm their age. And there's also concerns about children trying to flee the scene. So there are very valid, important concerns.
0: Hmm. Bruce has a comment. The doctor talks about the inherent dangers of e-bikes due to speed, but seems to ignore the similar inherent dangers of cars that go even faster. Massively more people die from cars than any other kind of bike. I guess that's true, but that's not what we're focused on today anyway. I mean, both can be true, but there are dangers of both.
2: I understand the critique. I think the goal here is to make each mode of transportation as safe as possible. And so the argument that we'll replace car trips for children to reduce youth deaths from automobile crashes, well, you know, most of these kids that we studied under the age of 14, they don't have driver's licenses. You know, they're passengers in vehicles, and you can't substitute long-distance trips in a car with a bicycle. And so, you know, I think to reduce – my concern is that by promoting e-bike use for kids, that we're just going to have more youth injuries. I'll give an example. At Rady Children's Hospital in Orange County, in 2021, they saw one pediatric e-bike crash patient. In 2025, they saw 201. And this increased 201-fold, not percent, but this same experience is being witnessed all across the nation. We have something that, you know, I had never seen an e-bike crash patient before 2020. I've been working on this for almost 6 years now. It is now becoming the leading presenting condition at pediatric trauma centers all across the country. And so we don't want to create a new source of serious injury, disability, and death for children.
0: Let's go to the phones, and we're going to go next to Berkeley. Nathan, you're next. Welcome to Forum. Nathan, are you there?
5: So sorry, I had my thing muted. I just wanted to say the irony of all the electric scooters that you can rent. Kind of casually breaking down this relationship between, riding quickly and having a helmet. They all say wear a helmet on them, but they don't actually provide a helmet. So I don't know if we can increase the education there or maybe, access to helmets. But yeah, I actually flew off my own scooter, a couple nights ago and nearly broke both my wrists. But, thankfully, not too bad. Shout out to Highland Hospital. But, yeah, it'd be nice to see that there because that's going to just, continue to erode that relationship. I mean, I was just walking home the other day and somebody had their helmet strapped to their handlebars as they're riding by. And I'm like, oh, okay.
0: Yeah. So, what about helmet use, Asul? I mean, is that something that, I can imagine kids don't really want to do that because they feel maybe they're not really at risk. But, like, what's your take on that?
1: Yeah, I think there's some trends with helmet use, particularly with e-bikes, that are sort of concerning. With these class 2 e-bikes, sometimes they have sort of this banana seat where, two people can ride and maybe the rider has a helmet, but the passenger doesn't. So we're seeing sort of like discrepancies in helmet use with e-bikes in particular. I think that, of course, this is where education comes in. There's a lot of, from the bike community, there's a lot of, and the legislature as well, there's work being done towards advocating for more, mandated education programs to try to get people to, wear helmets and ride safer. And I think, to the last caller's point, there is arguments for infrastructure as well, right? Like, how can we make cycling safer on our streets in general? Not by reducing who rides what, but by, separated bike lanes and separating, riders from cars. Of course, there are still single vehicle accidents too, which wouldn't necessarily solve that, but something to think about.
0: Yeah. Nathan, thanks for the call. Glad you didn't break your wrists out there. Dr. Ma, how would you characterize the way manufacturers and just, retail sales people for these bikes, how responsible are they? I mean, that would seem to be a point of like education potentially.
2: I think they can play a essential and critical role. There is a bill in Sacramento, Assembly Bill 2346 by Transportation Chair Lori Wolfson. It's sponsored by the California Medical Association, the American College of Surgeons has joined, and the American Academy of Orthopedics. They really are seeking to strengthen safety by promoting increased safety on sidewalks in particular. But there's just so much. I want to really recognize the professional medical organizations that really have stepped forward, including the San Francisco Marin Medical Society.
0: Yeah. All right. We are going to continue our conversation about e-bike safety, what could be done to make them more safe in terms of regulations, helmets, and all of that, enforcement as well. We'd love to hear from you, so give us a call at 866-733-6786. Again, the number is 866-733-6786. You can also email your comments and questions to forum@kqed.org, or if you prefer, you can find us on Discord, Blue Sky, Facebook, and Instagram. We're at KQED Forum. Scott Schaefer here this hour for Mina Kim, and we'd love to hear from you. So give us a call or check in some other way.

0: Coming up Monday on Forum with guest host Leslie McClurg, a trusted press is essential to a thriving democracy. But recent studies show that Americans' confidence in news media has hit record lows, regardless of factors like geography and political affiliation. To blame are growing perceptions of bias and a sense that news reporting that doesn't feel applicable to everyday life. We look at why so few people trust the media and what could be done to change that. 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Just search KQED Forum. Welcome back to Forum. Scott Schaefer here this hour for Mina Kim. We're talking about e-bikes, electric bikes, a new study finding more bike crashes involving especially younger kids, 14 and under. Our guests are Asul Dahlstrom-Ekman. He's a reporter here at KQED and a bicycle enthusiast, fair to say.
1: Yep.
0: And also Dr. John Ma, past president of the American College of Surgeons, former trauma surgeon at Marin Health Medical Center. He's also co-author of a new study we've been talking about from UC San Diego, an exponential increase in e-bike injuries. We'd love to hear from you. We've got an open line, maybe. Give us a ring, 866-733-6786. A lot of comments for and against. Here's one from Rick who writes, it's not just the kids themselves getting hurt, that they are hurting other motorists and pedestrians. We talked a little bit about that. And another listener on Discord writes, as a disabled cyclist, my e-bike is what enabled me to get back to biking. Riding supports my physical and mental health, decreases my dependency on my gas vehicle. That said, I feel strongly that e-bikes need smarter regulation. E-bikes should be kept quick, but not fast, with regulations on their power and maximum speed. Before the break, Dr. Ma, I think I asked you a question about how manufacturers of these bikes and motorcycles, I guess, you know, how responsible they are, as well as the retail places where they're sold. What would you say about that?
2: Thank you. I just wanted to add that I think there are great opportunities at the point of sale to educate about the requirements for helmets and to promote their use. Assembly Bill 2346, I'm very grateful that there will be a requirement for manufacturers and distributors to educate the public of the recommendation that individuals under the age of 15 should not operate an e-bike more than 15 miles per hour. So I think there are great things that can be done by partnering with manufacturers.
0: Anything you want to add, Asul?
3: Well, I think it's worth it to note that, like, let's say Suron, you know, they're a big manufacturer of these, you know, bikes that could be considered e-motos, e-mopeds. Telaria, also, they're based in China, you know, so we kind of have this sort of like California effect where California is trying to regulate, you know, an international company and apply to its laws. And so I think that could be hard, but really what some of these laws try to do is try to make the people that sell these bikes here in the United States, you know, disclose what they are. Of course, you can buy bikes on Amazon too, so that's a whole other thing.
0: And, yeah,
3: you know,
0: exactly.
3: We had AG Bonta getting involved earlier this year, issuing a consumer product, you know, advisory telling people to, you know, be careful, look twice before you buy.
0: Yeah. All right, let's go back to the phones, and we're going to go next to Sam down in Woodland. Sam, welcome.
4: Hi, good morning. Hi. Yeah, my name's Sam. I'm a pediatrician. I work in Woodland. I also live in Davis, and just personal experience, I'd say in UC Davis, I've seen not only e-bikes, but e-scooters, and nobody's wearing a helmet, the college kids. And e-scooters are, I would say, probably significantly more dangerous. They also seem to go 25, 30 miles an hour. None of the kids are wearing helmets. That's number one. So e-scooters should also be part of the conversation. Number two, in my practice in Woodland, which I would say is definitely in Woodland and the farming communities around that, definitely a middle working class, community, there are e-bikes exploding everywhere. I've taken it upon myself, and I think my colleagues at our annual checkups for their kids, to routinely ask about e-bike use and ask about whether people are wearing helmets. And when I ask about helmet use with e-bikes or e-scooters, I get a lot of, you know, kind of silent responses, pauses, blank stares from the kids and the parents. And so e-scooters, e-bikes, definitely need more helmet use. And the other last thing I know would be quick is that I'm sure as your doctor knows, we're dealing with an exploding problem with pediatric obesity. And I'm not a fan of the e-bikes for a variety of reasons, but one of them, which has a mission, is that bicycling with a pedal bike is a great form of exercise. We need kids to be exercising, and we've kind of, with e-bikes, we've removed the perfect opportunity for kids to get some exercise on an actual pedal bike, and we certainly need to be adding exercise opportunities, not decreasing them. And appreciate great conversation today.
0: Yeah, thanks, Sam, for that comment. Dr. Ma, I guess in some of these e-bikes, you do pedal, right? I mean, it really depends on the kind. I mean,
2: yes.
0: It's a combination, a hybrid sort of thing.
2: Class 1 and 3, that's correct.
0: Yeah. To the caller's point, Sarah writes, I agree that there is a lot to consider when you think about the safety of electric bikes, but also I want to talk about scooters. My son had a horrific accident on his scooter when he was in his 20s. I was walking my dog at the park recently, and a 10-year-old boy was also injured very badly when he fell off his scooter. I feel that scooters are also very potentially dangerous and should be considered in this conversation and in future regulation. Are they falling under the, you know, sort of the attention of lawmakers as much, Dr. Ma?
2: Not as much as e-bikes, but hopefully this conversation will stimulate that, and I agree with the viewer.
0: Yeah. All right, let's see some other comments here. Michael writes, I'm a healthy 73-year-old male who is also a pilot and former motorcyclist. My wife bought me a 1500W, is that watts?
3: What is yeah, probably watts.
0: moped, which I licensed and insured and which I ride with a full helmet for short trips. Do you think I'm over my head or should I enjoy this riding opportunity? Dr. Ma?
2: I support responsible adult use. I would encourage the use of a motorcycle helmet. A 1,500-watt device.
0: What does that mean in terms of speed?
2: It's the power of the motor. It's twice what's lawful for an e-bike. So this is one of those electric motorcycles. And I think the listener has pointed the solution. You know, we have our e-bike classifications. The DMV defines a moped as a device that can only go 30 miles per hour, which is only 2 miles per hour faster than a Class 3 e-bike. They should simply be subject to the same requirements, and then everything beyond it should just be in a motorcycle. And so this listener is operating a motorcycle. And, you know, with cars, we don't distinguish our laws between electric cars and cars. They're just cars. Mm. And so these devices, they're just simply motorcycles, whether it has an electric motor or a gas motor. And so, you know, for this individual, be safe out there.
0: Yeah.
2: Wear your helmet.
0: We've talked a little bit about pedestrians, but I think I mentioned to you yesterday, Asul, when we were talking about this, I was parked over on Harrison, got out of my car to go to Gus's grocery store. And like one of these, it must have been, it went by so fast, I'm not sure what it was. But it was an e-motorcycle, I guess.
3: Yes, a blur. Yeah,
0: it was a blur. I mean, are they allowed legally to be in the bike lanes? Because even I would think other bicyclists could be at risk.
3: I mean, again, I think it kind of depends on what sort of a bicycle-shaped device we're talking about here. But certainly, you know, as a cyclist in San Francisco, these devices, you know, do whiz past you pretty fast. And there are a lot more people riding them, especially with bike share. You know, a lot of people are using this as a way to get into biking. You know, like, so let's say in San Francisco or in the Bay Area in general, very hilly place. E-bikes represent a wave that's accessible for a lot of people to try biking and feel good about it. But at the same time, these people are maybe less experienced with riding in a city, riding in a bike lane, riding around other cyclists. So we kind of have also the

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1: It would have to take them to court to collect. I guess that's maybe a very specific issue, but you know, again, there are these liability questions out there. Another listener asks, how fast do Lyft bikes go? Those are the bike share bikes. Are they still called Lyft bikes? Are they something?
2: No, they're Lyft bikes now, as of this week. They used to be Bay Wheels, and now they're Lyft bikes.
1: Oh, okay. Do I need to get a new app?
2: I don't think so.
1: Okay. But anyway, the listener's asking, how fast do they go? Are public Lime scooters and bikes similarly regulated? Does the regulation distinguish between personal and corporation-owned bikes? Good question.
2: You know, I'm not sure exactly what their max speed is, but I do know that they're pedal assist, so they're definitely not class two. I don't know if you know, Dr. Ma, how fast the bike share bikes go.
3: I believe that they've been respecting local laws. For instance, in New York, when they lowered the speed limit to 15 miles per hour, they can remotely turn down the maximum speed of these devices, and I think they have been compliant with the law.
1: Oh, interesting. Just change the software.
3: Yes.
2: And that's the max speed that the motor assists, not obviously the max speed that the bike can go. So if you're traveling downhill, you can still go faster than that.
1: Yeah. Another comment here from a listener. I think it's very important to discuss parental responsibility. It's their responsibility to buy the right bikes for the kids and teach their children safe use practices. You mentioned that as well, Dr. Ma. What would you tell, you know, like a parent who's thinking about buying one of these for their kid, or a nephew, a niece, that kind of thing?
3: The first thing I would say is these are not toys. And we were really concerned in Marin around the holidays with the peer pressure, you know, kids, their classmates in schools having these devices, and really resist that temptation. But to parents, you know, make sure your child can operate a pedal bicycle first, and only graduate them at the age of 12 or 16 to a more powerful device, and make sure that they're wearing a helmet. The most important thing to prevent a concussion and a very serious head injury is the use of a helmet.
1: Are the helmets for these, are they just regular bike helmets, or is there something less or more protective about them?
3: It's actually a neurosurgeon at Marin Health, Dr. Tarun Arora, who was the first to champion the use of motorcycle helmets for class 3 e-bikes, which I think is a good idea to protect the neck as well. But to answer your question, it's really the Department of Transportation DOT helmets that are recommended.
1: Yeah. One other listener writes, I've gone to a few local stores near me in Novato, and their supply of class 1 e-bikes is very limited. I wanted one for me, one for my daughter, who's under 16. Very difficult to find in a store where you can try it out. Hoping that will change with more awareness of the need for class 1 bikes. But as you said, Asul, I mean, I get it's kind of little, I mean, you can buy them on Amazon, but it's a little tricky though, because you really, obviously you can't try them out until they arrive.
2: Right. And one thing that's important to note is Amazon did say, after Attorney General Rob Bonta listed that consumer issue, they said that they were going to delist illegal e-bikes in California. I haven't followed up on actually if that's actually happened, but I think there is also this broader problem where you can go online and type in, you know, e-bike, and you'll be served these websites that aren't selling e-bikes. You know, people say it's kind of like a smile and a wink, like, yeah, it's an e-bike, but it goes up to 50 miles an hour. It's not an e-bike in California. So definitely some issues there with the manufacturers.
1: The marketing as well.
2: And the marketing, yeah.
1: Yeah.
3: I just wanted to add to the listeners, be careful about the batteries. You know, we've seen a lot of lithium-ion battery explosions. There have been recalls by the Consumer Product Safety Commission. Pedal bicycles don't explode and catch on fire.
1: Yeah, no, I actually have some friends who's were charging their bike in the middle of the night. It caught on fire, destroyed their entire condo. You're listening to Forum. I'm Scott Schaefer, and we're talking this hour about e-bike safety. Asul, there are legal and illegal e-bikes under state law. What does the law say about that? Like, what's the distinction? Does it have to do with the throttle and the speed and all that?
2: Well, it's very clear in California law what an e-bike is, but it's very unclear what an e-bike isn't. And I think that there is one state bill this year that's being considered in the legislature, 1167, Catherine Blakespear, that's trying to do that, right? They're really trying to say this is what an e-bike is not, right? And so they're taking these pre-existing definitions of, you know, mopeds and motorcycles and off-road vehicles, and folding in things that are faster, electric bikes that are faster than the current classifications. And that also, like I said, includes requirements for better reporting, better labeling, better disclosures

0: with, you know, bikes that are faster than e-bikes.
1: Yeah. All right. Let's see if we can sneak another call in here. Bryce in Berkeley, you are next. Welcome.
2: Hello there. My name is Bryce, and the city of Berkeley has been doing bicycle counts for many decades. And I participated in a recent update of that count where for the first time we counted e-bikes, and we counted whether or not e-scooters and whether or not people were wearing helmets. And we found something interesting. Nearly everyone in our counts, these were sitting at an intersection watching people go by, nearly everyone on a bike was wearing a helmet, and nearly everyone on a scooter was not. So much so that we changed our calculation form to say had helmet rather than doesn't have helmet, just to save writing.
1: Yeah. Make it easier. Why do you? What do you think about that discrepancy, Dr. Ma? Like, is that just like sort of the culture of e-bikes versus bicycles?
3: I've seen, witnessed the same firsthand. I think this is really important area for focus legislatively next year.
1: Legislatively, as opposed to just sort of public education?
3: Well, we need to assist law enforcement. You know, to all of these individuals who are not using a helmet, they should be cited. But we need to somehow make it easier.
1: Yeah.
0: I mean, I have a motorcycle and I ride with a helmet every time because I know I'll get pulled over if I ride my motorcycle without a helmet.
1: Yeah. Are they really, really writing tickets for those pretty regularly? If you're riding a motorcycle without a helmet?
0: I mean, I wouldn't chance it. I mean, you're a target, you know, you stick out as a motorcyclist and it's clear if you're not wearing a helmet or not, but I think it sort of blends in a little bit more. Yeah. Maybe it's a culture thing here. You know, I'm not sure.
1: Yeah. Do they have those heat maps that you for bicycles for also helmets and pulling people over on motorcycles?
0: Mm-hmm. Sounds like Berkeley's on the way.
1: Yeah. Yeah. Let's see. Here's another comment from a listener. As a pedestrian, I found these bikes and scooters to be dangerous because they're so quiet.
3: Yes.
1: I was walking along and was about to cross the street when seemingly out of the blue, a silent e-scooter, which nearly hit me and could have killed me, zoomed by. They should also be required to have a bell or something to let pedestrians know that they're approaching.
3: Yeah,
1: I mean, it's true of cars as well. I think some of the, like the Teslas, like when they back up, they do make a noise. It's kind of an artificial noise that is generated to kind of warn people.
3: Exactly.
0: Yeah, I think it's unpredictability, right? The faster you go, you know, maybe you're riding onto the sidewalk and off the sidewalk. So rules of the road, education, you know, familiarity with riding, making sure that, you know, people are experienced on two-wheeled vehicles before maybe they jump for a super fast e-bike.
1: Here's another comment from a listener. Please talk more about the power. Parents and the public are just ignorant of how powerful an electric bike is.
3: Yes.
1: The most elite athletes produce 600 watts of power.
3: That's right.
1: A very fit bicycle and rider produces 400 watts, 750-watt. E-bikes are common entry-level unit of bikes. Huge amounts of power in comparison with a human.
3: Yes. It's a really important point. It was probably one of the key recommendations of the Mineta Report. I'd like to thank Dr. Asha Agarwal. There was actually legislation, Assembly Bill 1557, by Assemblywoman Diane Pappin, who sought to address this issue of continuous versus peak power. And, you know, to the listeners, yes, when you give a child a 750-watt e-bike, you're giving them the power capability of professional cyclists. And so this is a very serious concern. Hopefully that legislation did not advance, but hopefully we can look at it again next year.
1: Any concern, Asul, that all this talk of regulation and, you know, enforcement and so on is going to reduce the popularity of these?
0: Certainly. I mean, there was a bill this year that would have required licensing and registration of people riding e-bikes. And I think that was really met with a lot of opposition from the cycling community because they felt like it was overly onerous and going to, you know, reduce this really promising, you know, emerging field of micromobility. So, I think it's really about walking this tightrope of making sure we're not, you know, putting devices in the hands of people that aren't ready to use them and might get hurt. And then also, you know, doing our due diligence as, you know, as policymakers, as a state to regulate.
1: All right. We are going to have to leave it there. Lots of great information this hour. Our thanks to Asul Dahlstrom-Ekman, reporter here at KQED, and Dr. John Ma, past president of the American College of Surgeons and co-author of that UCSD study. Thank you both very much.
0: Thanks.
3: Thank you.
1: This hour forum was produced by Jared Sport, Ana de Almeida Amaral, and Caroline Smith. Susie Britton is our lead producer. Matt Collette is our senior editor. Kyle Driver is our engagement producer. Our interns are Jeremy Garza and Shay Lake. Our engineers this week are Danny Bringer, Brandon Willard, Brian Douglas, Christopher Beal, and Christopher Griley, and Jim Bennett, too. KQED's editor-in-chief is Ethan Tovin-Lindsay. I'm Scott Schaefer here for Mina Kim. Thanks so much for listening. Have a great weekend.
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5: Some promising news about flu shots is coming up on Tech Nation with Dr. Moira Gunn. It starts after your traffic update, including an accident in Vacaville. Here's Al Rogers.
6: And we have a two-car collision eastbound Interstate 80 before the Leisure Town exit. It has the two left lanes blocked. A tow truck is en route, but not on scene just yet. And we're also seeing some roadwork causing heavy traffic in Marin County. Southbound 101 from San Antonio Road to Atherton Avenue in Novato. The left lane closed there until 6 a.m. Al Rogers for KQED.
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7: Coming up on Tech Nation, are you digitally exhausted? I sure am. Let's listen to Dr. Paul Leonardi, a professor of technology management from UC Santa Barbara. His book is Digital Exhaustion, Simple Rules for Reclaiming Your Life. Then some promising news on something that could leave you positively bedbound. I speak with Dr. Jeff Stein from Sidera Therapeutics. They're working on a whole new approach, wait for it, to replace the current flu shot, which was a valiant effort, but this new approach has been fast-tracked by the FDA. All this coming up on this week's Tech Nation.
1: Let's take five with Moira Gunn. This is 5 Minutes.
7: In 2011, National Geographic explorer in residence Wade Davis wrote Into the Silence, The Great War, Mallory, and the Conquest of Everest. Today, a full century later, we have satellite imaging and GPS, satellite phones, and the experience of 100 years of climbing. But in the 1920s, what did climbers know about climbing Mount Everest?
8: They knew very, very little more. I mean, you know, Everest has sort of emerged in the last years of the Raj as sort of the third pole. You know, the British and Empire of Explorers had lost the race for the North and South Pole, and here in their very midst was this third pole that rose into the heavens. And so the quest for Everest began really as a sort of a gesture of redemption for an Empire of Explorers that had lost those races. But because of the intervening war, where so much of Britain was destroyed by the Mud of Flanders, it emerged as a kind of a gesture of regeneration for a nation bled white by war. So that was always my interest in the story of George Mallory.
7: In a sense, the empire, the great global empire of Britain, has really been gnawed by the Great War.
8: Well, you know, that was a seminal event of our times. You know, Churchill famously described the Second World War as just second half of the First World War. He called it the 30 Years' War. And he famously said, never was there a war less necessary to fight than the first, or more necessary to win than the second. I became interested in the story of George Mallory really in a serendipitous way. I was traveling 4,000 miles across Tibet as part of an ecological survey in the spring of 96 when the disaster happened on Everest that John Krakauer so powerfully wrote about in his book Into Thin Air. And with me was Daniel Taylor, who was a son and grandson of medical missionaries, and his father had been a great friend of Howard Somerville, who climbed with George Mallory in 1922 and 24. And the very next fall, Daniel and I were back on the east face of Everest and the Kanchum face and the Gamma Valley, trying to photograph clouded leopards. And Daniel, in his inimitable way, began to speak of these Englishmen in tweeds reading Shakespeare to each other in the snow at 20,000 feet. And that was the Everest of his imaginings, not the kind of ignoble commercial world of today. And as he spoke to me, I became enchanted by these men. Who were they? And I was never interested in whether George Mallory made it to the top or not on that fateful day. You know, the story goes, on June 8th, 1924, he's spotted by Noel Dell with his young companion, Sandy Irvin, going strong for the top on the Northeast Ridge, with a mist coming in that envelops their memory and myth, and they have never seen or heard from again. The question is, did Mallory make it before he died? And what interested me is what spirit carried him on. In 1921, the reconnaissance of Everest was just that. They had to find the mountain. They had to march 400 miles off the map
9: to find it,
8: to get to the base of a place that had been seen from Kampazong, but never approached by any European. And on that approach march, a high-altitude physiologist by the name of Arthur Kellis, 56 years old, too old for Everest, famously died of exhaustion. And he was buried at a Tibetan fort called Kampazong. Now, according to historians of Everest, in 1921, only one man kept a journal. But I found alive, four doors from the house I was born in Vancouver, the son of a man who did, Oliver Wheeler, unknown, unsung hero of 1921, the man from the Survey of India, seconded to the expedition, the man, not Mallory, it was Wheeler who found the doorway to the mountain, the route up the East Roanoke to the North Col. He was the one who famously found the chink in the armor of Everest. And Wheeler kept a journal, and when I visited his son, he pulled these two volumes off his shelf, and I was breathless, never before seen by Everest historian.
7: You've been listening to a 2011 TechNation interview with National Geographic Explorer-in-Residence Wade Davis about his book, Into the Silence, The Great War, Mallory, and the Conquest of Everest. Today, a University of British Columbia anthropology professor, Wade Davis has recently published Magdalena, River of Dreams, A Story of Columbia. I'm Moira Gunn. This is 5 Minutes.
1: 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I'm Paul Lancourt.
7: From San Francisco, I'm Moira Gunn, and this is Tech Nation. Today on Tech Nation, coming to terms with digital exhaustion and what you can do about it. We hear from UC Santa Barbara professor Paul Leonardi. He'll share with us the symptoms as well as the cure. Well, an approach to the cure, that part is up to us. Then, Dr. Jeff Stein from Sidera Therapeutics. He tells us about their effort to replace the annual flu shot. You know, the one which sometimes works? This is a whole new approach, and because of its early results, the FDA has fast-tracked it, and it's now in final phase 3 testing. You'll want to know what makes it so different.
10: TechNation is underwritten in part by MindK, a global software development force in a world where every business can be global, on the web at mindk.com.
7: And now, Dr. Paul Leonardi. Dr. Leonardi, welcome to Tech Nation.
11: It's so great to be here. I'm excited to talk with you today.
7: You know, your 2022 book, the one co-written with Harvard professor Siddhal Neely, is The Digital Mindset, What It Really Takes in the Age of Data, Algorithms, and AI. And now we have Digital Exhaustion, Simple Rules for Reclaiming Your Life. Did you switch teams? What's going on here?
11: That's a good question. No, I've always been on the same team. And that team is, how does technology make our lives better? And I think that the simple high-level answer to that question is that technology makes our lives better when we find ways to use it that amplify and help us do the things we want. And sometimes that's communicate with loved ones. Sometimes that's process data faster for work. The problem is the same exact tools that give us all these great capabilities can wear us out. And so if we're not talking about both amplifying the good and reducing the bad, we're not going to get the best out of our tools.
9: Well, I had to laugh when I was thinking about all this because this is not just about you, although a lot of it is about you, meaning yourself. Yeah, you know, you could be in line at the airport or waiting for something or just in line at the grocery store or wherever you are. If there is a spare nanosecond, the first thing people do is pick up their phone.
11: That's right.
9: It's like, that's like being by yourself doing nothing is a lost art.
11: We are sucked in. And so many people that I interviewed for this book used the metaphor of a tractor beam, you know, like on Star Trek, right? That's just this pulling the spaceship in. And that they've got, you know, it's not just our phone, although people talk about their phones a lot, but it's email or LinkedIn. And they say, I want to resist it. I don't want to be on it. But it's just when I have a moment, just like you said at the airport, I pull it out and I look at it and I don't even know why. Or I find myself scrolling through endless numbers of web pages and I don't even know why. And this whole idea of I don't know what's happening to me, but I can't stop is just, I think it's the pervasive feeling of today. And it's really bothersome, isn't it?
9: And we've created it for ourselves because the moment we get in a state of I'm doing nothing, we're not even consciously going reach for your phone. We're just doing it. The track's been
11: laid. That's right.
9: How do we undo that?
11: Yeah, there's a number of different things that I think we could focus on to think about that. One of the ones that I spent some time talking about in the book that I've actually found really helpful myself is how we approach our technologies with intention. And I know that seems funny because you're like, of course I pick up my phone because I want to call somebody, or I pick up, you know, I'd open my app because I need to check this. But if you actually look at the data, that's not why people usually pick up their phones. And it's not why we usually get on our apps, right? It may start that way, but we quickly move into all these other areas that we never thought we would. And partly it's the tools are designed that way. You know, they're designed to suck us in. You know, the way that the sporadic notifications are displayed to us means that we're constantly looking to our phone to see, did something pop up? You know, get that dopamine hit that everybody likes to talk about these days. And what we have to do is create intentionality around our use. And so sometimes that's saying, okay, I'm going to pick up my phone and there are three tasks that I'm going to do with my phone. And the simple art of saying that and saying, okay, I need to check my email and return these two emails. And then I need to go and log in and review this file. And then I want to go see if my daughter posted something on TikTok. If you can just say, there are three tasks that I'm going to do, then when you're done with those tasks, you're confronted with a choice. I told myself there was only three things I was going to do. Now, do I stop or do I keep going? But if you don't start with that intention, you just roll into the next thing and the next thing. And it's that endless cycle of news and data and, you know, and pings and notifications, and you just never stop. So intentionality is really, really important.
9: Now, you write about the exhaustion triad: attention, inference, and emotion. Let's go there.
11: Okay. So the reason that I went there to start was that I had been talking with a lot of people that said, my exhaustion is really high and I'm trying to find ways to deal with it. And the most common response that people would give me was, I go on a digital detox. So nowadays I always chuckle and I say, well, how'd your digital detox go? And usually the answer is,
9: I called my friend on my phone.
11: Yeah, right. The answer is either, it was amazing, the 24 hours that I went without looking at my phone. But then I got back to reality and it was like that never happened. Or it was, I never was able to actually do it because I had to pick up my kid from practice and they texted me, or I had to do this work thing. I had to check in super quick because my boss wanted something from me. And the evidence shows that digital detox are just not very effective. And the reason is that it's not our devices that's the problem, right? It's that we are doing things and orienting to our tools in ways that create an underlying dynamic that's really what's at stake and really what's exhausting us. And those underlying dynamics are the three that you just mentioned. So the first one is attention. When we get on our devices, we are forced to constantly switch our attention across multiple inputs. And that attention shifting, what a lot of cognitive scientists call context switching, is extremely mentally exhausting. Somebody described it to me, and I really love this, like a whiteboard. You know, we think that we're really good at writing something on a whiteboard, and then we erase it, and we can just move on to the next thing. But there's always a residue on the whiteboard, right, that's left over. We can't fully erase everything that we wrote. And that's what our mental switching is like. We're sort of stuck in what we did before and where we're going next, and constantly making switches between data inputs or between different interfaces. Even something as small as going from Zoom to Microsoft Teams, where the buttons are in slightly different places and it's a little bit of a different command to share your screen. All of those micro switches exhaust us. And then to, you know, then think too, you're getting an email from your sister during your workday, and maybe you're responding to that, but you've got to pull yourself out of work mode into sister mode. And then you're getting a text message from your boss while you're at the grocery store. So you're pulling yourself out of grocery store mode into work mode again. And those switches across those various arenas of our lives are also really exhausting. So it's not that paying attention is the problem. It's that switching our attention constantly in this information matrix that we live in is super exhausting. So that's the first piece, which is attention. The second piece is inference. And inference is about taking incomplete data and trying to fill in the pieces. And it turns out that's a really exhausting activity. It's exhausting cognitively and it's exhausting emotionally. And the digital world makes it seem like we have all of the data that are there, but we don't. So think about a report that you might get. The report will tell you, you know, what the conclusion was and maybe a little bit about the method, but we don't know why somebody picked this particular thing to focus on, or we don't know why they chose to highlight this particular outcome. So we're constantly making these inferences about, oh, okay, I bet they did this because of this, or I bet they did that because of this. Think about Instagram. You go on there and you see people living their best lives because they tend to profile the best parts of their lives, of course. And so we're constantly making inferences about them. We're making inferences about ourselves. Well, my life isn't so good. I don't have these great pictures of a bike trip through France to post on Instagram like they do. And so inferences have this cognitive and emotional toll that they take on us. And we live in this world in which we're constantly having to make inferences of everything. And then the final piece, of course, is emotion. And, you know, what we see is that our interactions with our digital devices elicit strong emotions from us. There's lots of fear of missing out. There's anxiety about, am I doing the right thing? Are people perceiving me in the right way? There's excitement. Every time, you know, Apple comes out with a new iPhone, people get really excited about it. But all those emotions that are getting piqued constantly by information inputs and devices and new pieces of data are exhausting. So the real trick is, I think, to identify, if we understand that attention, inference, and emotion are the things that are exhausting us, then we can think about, how do we reorient to our technologies? How do we use them in ways that help us to blunt the effects of these drivers?
9: You're listening to Tech Nation. I'm Moira Gunn, and my guest today is Dr. Paul Leonardi. He is a professor of technology management at UC Santa Barbara, and you might know him from his earlier book, The Digital Mindset. I'm speaking with him today about his new one, Digital Exhaustion, Simple Rules for Reclaiming Your Life. I gotta say, some of these I just love, like this one about, what is it? Oh, triage the digital emergency room. That's a good one. I need some triage sometime.
11: Yeah. Well, of course, not everything that we do and not every piece of information or email or request that we get is the same level of severity. And the reason that, you know, I talked about this in terms of triage is I did a project a number of years ago with a large children's hospital, and they were constantly receiving sick kids that would come in from community hospitals that didn't have high level pediatric facilities. And the transport nurses constantly talked about the need to identify who is the highest priority patient. And we need to make sure we get those high priority patients in, because if we admit someone who doesn't really need to be here, we're stealing a bed from someone who does. And I think that's a good metaphor, although I don't want to suggest that our email inbox is like an emergency room in that sense. But I think it's a good metaphor for how we live our lives in this digital world, is that we're constantly inundated by requests. And those requests come from peers, coworkers, family, friends, companies, you name it. And one way to reclaim our sanity is really to take stock and say, which ones of these need my attention right now and which ones of these don't? And it turns out that we get a lot of stuff that just doesn't need our attention right away, even though it masquerades as needing our attention. We also tend to overestimate, and there's good research on this, how urgent we think other people's requests are. So you can read an email from someone that says, hey, I'd like your help with this. And we think, oh no, I need to help them right now. When in most cases, if they really need our help now, they'll tell us. So waiting is a huge tool that we have in our toolkit. And if we wait, just sort of take a beat before we respond, and sometimes that beat is just a couple minutes, sometimes it might be a day, we can craft more meaningful responses to people on our own time, rather than being disrupted and respond when we think they need it, that fulfill what they want, which then creates sort of a virtuous cycle in which they're not going to come back to us so quickly because we gave them a more thoughtful answer. It's when we respond really quickly to those things that aren't high a priority and we treat them as if they are, that then, you know, I was fast and incomplete, which then means you're going to respond again asking me for more information. And that email comes again when you're interrupting me from doing something, and we get into a vicious cycle. And we can really break that cycle by just doing a triage and waiting a little bit.
9: What you've been saying actually hits me in one way, which I think is very important. We keep looking at the technology to avoid digital exhaustion, but we need to look at ourselves. Who am I? How do I want to spend my time?
11: Mm-hmm.
9: What's my best use of me? And that's the hard part here, because it's all kind of snuck up on us and it's everywhere.
11: It is. We, I think, as humans, we were not built to process the amount of data that is thrown at us every day. We weren't. And, you know, we have more connections with people than anthropologists say we should have with people, right? Like, we are just in this information environment that never stops. And you're absolutely right that the question is just about, given that I can't do it all, where do I place my bets? Where do I say this is important and this isn't? And that again goes back to this rhetoric of a digital detox, you know, that somehow like it's our tools that are the problem. Our tools are great, but if we don't figure out ways to use them thoughtfully, mindfully, and in the capacity that's going to energize us rather than wear us out, that's when we're sunk.
9: And I love this exercise. Stop using half your tools.
11: Yeah. Yeah, it's a fun one. And I get a lot of pushback from that one, let me tell you, when I talk about it. So the first rule in the book of the eight simple rules is stop using half your tools. And most people say, well, right, sure, of course, no way. Because I think we really believe that all of these tools that we're using are there because we need them. Most of the reason that we have these tools is because they've snuck up on us in some way rather than that we need them. I worked with an organization, just to give you an example, and they had 4 different video conferencing tools that they were using across the organization. 4. So in a given day, it was very reasonable for someone to hop on Zoom, Microsoft Teams, WebEx, and Google to video conference with someone. And I said, wait a second, why do you have 4 different tools? Do you need them? And then the CTO told me, what do you mean we have 4 different tools? Part of the reason that they've got this is because there's a sneaky little trick that we do in SaaS marketing and pricing, right, for all these tools, is that the companies find out, well, what's the minimum amount that somebody can charge on their credit card without getting approval? And then, you know, the manager of this group can buy 5 seats to our tool. So you end up having all of these disconnected kinds of devices and applications across the organization when, you know, we could just be using one. So in some ways, if you take an inventory like that, which many of the people I've worked with have done, you start to realize, wait a second, we're using way more technology than we need to be using. But also in our home lives. One woman that I worked with named Shireen, she was telling me about how she's in marketing, and she uses about three different image processing kinds of tools. And I said, wow, they must all have really distinct capabilities. And she paused for a minute and said, well, you know, they don't actually. I mean, one of them is more powerful than the other two, but not really. So I said, well, why are you using these? Well, at my other job, I learned this one, and then I learned this one later, and everybody in my, you know, kind of in my group uses this one. And when she thought about it, she said, I can actually do almost everything I need on the one tool, and I can get rid of the other ones. So just reducing the number of tools in our tool set helps us not to have to switch so much between different applications. It helps us not to have to learn the functionality and the interfaces of these different tools. It means we get used to seeing information in one way rather than in three different ways. And the simple act of going through your list and culling the ones that you don't need really helps to reduce our exhaustion. And we have way more power than we think.
9: Now, here's a phenomenon that exists inside or outside tech. It's energy vampires. And they love tech. They just surround you and pull you and give you, it's like, how do you recognize them? How do you deal with them?
11: Mm-hmm. Well, energy vampires, I would say, are the kind of people who are constantly hitting us up for stuff. You know, they're constantly asking for information. They're asking for favors. They're giving us little dribs and drabs of information at one time rather than telling us the full story. And so one of the strategies for having to deal with these people is to approach them more holistically. So I'll give you an example. A number of parents that I talked with, because there's a whole chapter in the book on parenting in the digital age, told me this story about carpooling. And, you know, they've got a couple of kids. They're constantly shuffling kids around between band practice and soccer and school and, you know, all of the doctor's visits and these sorts of things. And they rely and ask for assistance from other parents to help get their kids places, which is totally reasonable. But they will not coordinate, for example, you know, for the week, but they'll get five texts saying, okay, well, tomorrow, who's going to pick this person up at what time and where they need to go?
9: Yeah.
11: Right. So you might think, okay, well, that sounds like my life and that's just inevitable. That's the complexity of running around a bunch of kids today. But one way of reorienting to that, right, not getting those little bites from those energy vampires constantly, is to have a phone call once a week. Call up the two or three people or that you carpool with and say, let's look at the week on our calendar together. And we can then map out who's going to be doing what when, and we don't have to coordinate with 15, 20, 30 texts throughout the week because we're doing it all at one time. And that has a sneaky positive side effect that lots of people report, which is that when they have deeper, longer interactions with other people like that, even if it's just over coordinating about your kid's schedule, they report feeling more energized because I talked to this person and I looked in their eyes and I saw they were really nice. And we, of course, had some banter about, oh, can you believe this? And isn't this amazing? And I felt a connection with them. But when you only ever coordinate with someone with three word texts all day long about who's going to pick up the kids and where, you have a lot of connection points, but you don't feel connected. And that's an energy suck. So one of the big ways, the lessons of dealing with these energy vampires is don't let them take little bites and nibbles from you all the time. And if you can reorient to having a more robust relationship where you're dealing with sort of a complexity of things at once so that you don't have to have those micro level interactions all week, you're going to be doing much better.
9: I have to say that I have a real energy vampire in my life because we all organized, everything's on this one thing and you can just go and look at it and you know where to go. So there's much less thing. If you adjust it, everybody can see it and all of this. And she refuses to deal with it. She's still doing it. And I'm like, how do we get this person out of here? And it's like, sometimes they just don't want to play that way.
11: Yeah, you gotta send that person letmegooglethatforyou.com.
9: Yeah, oh, there you go.
11: Right, yeah.
9: I've been speaking with Dr. Paul Leonardi, the author of Digital Exhaustion. We'll talk more after a break.

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In the second half of our show, a promising replacement for the current flu shot. Yes, you heard that right. I'll speak with Dr. Jeff Stein, the CEO of Cidara Therapeutics. He'll tell us how it's different and how they're testing it right now. Stay with us.

0: You're listening to Tech Nation. I've been speaking with UC Santa Barbara professor Paul Leonardi. His book is Digital Exhaustion, Simple Rules for Reclaiming Your Life. Very important here is parents and their kids and their interaction with all this technology.
1: Mm-hmm.
0: You say ditch the devices in front of your kids.
1: Yeah. I always want to just make sure to clarify, I'm not a developmental psychologist, right? So I don't feel qualified talking about what's good for kids, especially in the, you know, pre-adolescent, adolescent age. But what I can say, having talked with lots of parents, is that they report a tremendous amount of guilt associated with being on their devices in front of their kids. And guilt, one of those strong emotions that we talked about, is a source of exhaustion. And what is perhaps even more guilt-inducing for many of the parents that I've spoken with is that their kids will tell them, I wish you weren't on your devices so much. It sends me a signal that you are more interested in what's going on your phone than with me. Or even more difficult are the ones parents tell me where their kids say, oh, I know you have to do it because it's work. And that makes parents, many, feel very guilty because it's sending a message that work is much more important than you are. I think that the big point that I want people to take away is that our kids are always watching. And they see when we're on devices. And two things happen when they see that role modeling kind of behavior. One is that they begin to think that, yeah, what you're doing is more important than me. And second, they learn that it's okay to be on your devices all the time. So a lot of the parents that I've talked to and worked with over the years have tried to do things like set up a mommy homework hour. So the kids have their homework that they're doing and, you know, the parent might sit right next to them. And let's say this is the mom in this case, you know, and sitting down and I've got a little more work stuff that I need to do, or I need to coordinate with some of my own friends for something we're going to do tomorrow. And I'll do it during that time. So just like you're doing your homework, there's a dedicated spot, I'm doing it, and then we're putting our devices away and we're being with each other. And that, doing that, tends to make parents feel much better. And it's also sending that message to our children that, hey, social interaction, being here with each other is important.
0: Now, this is something that is brand new. Even without it, we had complete digital exhaustion everywhere. But now, no matter where we turn, no matter where we look, there's AI. There's artificial intelligence.
1: Oh, yeah.
0: Do we have AI exhaustion now, too?
1: I think we do. I certainly do. And I'm someone who studies AI for a living. I have been working with companies, with people around sort of the human side of technology use for 25 years now. And I've never seen anything like the present moment that we're in. And I don't mean the technological revolution that's happening. I mean the obsession with the technological revolution that's happening. You can't go 5 seconds without hearing somebody talk about AI or seeing your LinkedIn feed filled with stuff about AI or hearing the news that AI is going to replace your jobs or somebody asking you, can you believe what kids are doing with ChatGPT these days? We are hyped as a society on AI at the moment. And the talk about it, not the technology even, but just the talk about it is exhausting. So my message to a lot of people is just cool it. Like the technology's here. I think it's going to be fairly revolutionary in many ways. Other ways it won't be. But it doesn't help to talk about it all the time. We're stressing people out and people are getting sick of it. So the talk is real and the talk is problematic. But then there's the actual use of it. And I've got a couple of anecdotes that I'd love to share. The first is that it's like state of the art today seems to be, how can I take two little bullet points that I've written and turn them into two long paragraphs? And I see this all the time. I see this with my students. I see this with, you know, people that reach out to me to ask questions about a prior book. Like you can tell how much of this stuff is AI generated because there's really like one kernel of interesting information in there and then a bunch of fluff that's been built around it. And I think we're in this excitement phase that we've got this new tool that can just create a bunch of text or images. And so everybody thinks, oh, I look more sophisticated if I give a longer answer to this question, or I give a more pumped up version of this to somebody. But the reality is we are creating such a deluge of content, and that deluge of content is going to come back and haunt us in huge ways. The kind of slop that's out there because of this, the lengthening of reports that are happening in organizations right now, based on estimates that I've seen with people that I've worked with, they're saying, you know, I'm getting things back that are anywhere between 60 and 80% longer than what I used to get. Now, you know, nobody's reading that either, right? Because they're just sticking that into ChatGPT and asking for a summary. So we're in this weird phase where we think, okay, well, these tools are great at expansion. And then people that are seeing all this deluge of content are like, well, these tools should help with it, with compaction also. That's not a good use of AI. I think the way that AI actually could be really useful for us is if it can integrate into our workflows, whether at home, at work, right? Doesn't really matter. In ways that can keep us focused on a task and keep our mind in one area without having to switch so much, or help us from making so much inference. That's where it's going to help us. So today, you know, let's say I'm working on a report. I'll be in Microsoft Excel crunching some numbers, and then I'll switch over to Google Docs where I'm actually creating some prose, and then I have to read some PDFs. So I'm constantly switching across lots of applications, and I'm moving from writing to reading to summarization to, you know, arithmetic. And all of those changes in technology and context and data sources are exhausting, like we talked about. So one of the things that AI tools can actually be really good at, and I think they're getting better, is being able to predict, oh, here's information that Paul needs based on the thing that he's writing now. So I don't have to break that flow of work to stop and say, okay, well, now I need to go to Google and I need to search for all of these things. I need to read them. But here's a quick summary of an article that could be really useful. Do you want to take a break and read this? If we can do more of those kinds of integrations that allow us to stop that context switching so much and reduce the need for inference, that's where AI could be a huge boon in our work and in our lives. We're not quite there yet, but that's where I want to see it go.
0: Well, I have every confidence that people can pick up their technology and order your book. I'm just afraid they're too digitally exhausted to read it.
1: Yeah, I do understand the irony of writing a piece of content about digital exhaustion, especially one they might download digitally. So what I've tried to do is, you know, keep it relatively straightforward. You know, we've got eight simple rules about how we can handle our exhaustion. And if you really want to cut to the chase, one of my favorite parts of the book is the appendix in the back, because it says, given where you're at with your attention, inference, and emotion, here are the rules that are likely to be most useful for you. Maybe rule 1, 3, and 5, if you're really experiencing a lot of exhaustion from switching between applications all the time. And if that's the case, then you can do kind of a quick read of those.
0: Well, I'll tell you, if you don't have time pretty soon, just call him. He'll tell you. And then, no, that's right. That was the wrong advice.
1: No.
0: I'm 30 years out of date.
1: No,
0: please don't call. I love it. Well, Dr. Leonardi, thank you so much for coming in. Really appreciate it.
1: It's been great being with you and chatting this morning. I appreciate it.
0: My guest today is UC Santa Barbara professor, Dr. Paul Leonardi. His book is Digital Exhaustion, Simple Rules for Reclaiming Your Life. It's published by Riverhead Books. I'm Moira Gunn. You're listening to Tech Nation. Flu season. Don't you hate it? But where do you come down on getting a flu shot that doesn't work? Or get one that might? Or don't bother and pray? Well, some very good news may be coming your way. Dr. Jeff Stein is the president and CEO of Cidara Therapeutics. Well, Dr. Stein, welcome to the program.
2: Well, thank you, Moira.
0: Now, it's that time of year, and everybody keeps being asked if they're going to get a flu shot, if they already have one, if they're not even going to bother, given whether it will be effective or not. It's good to know that We're actually making progress on a whole new approach, which is showing real promise. But let's start with all getting on the same page here. Remind us, every year, every flu season, why don't our traditional flu shots work very well?
2: Well, the reason for that, Moira, is that every year there is a new type of or new combination of flu viruses that emerge, and it's unpredictable. We do our best, or others do their best in trying to identify that. One way to do that is look at the southern hemisphere. So, their flu season is the northern hemisphere summer, and so we can get an idea. But, traditional seasonal flu vaccines are at best a best guess at what flu strains might emerge. And there's a multitude of different flu strains. And so we make a guess at that. It takes about, 4 to 6 months to manufacture a traditional flu vaccine. And these are the ones that you probably read about, incubating the virus in chicken eggs, which, we can get to later with pandemic influenza. Bird flu, hitting chickens is not a good sign for manufacturing flu vaccines. But most of the time we don't get it 100% right. And in fact, on average, the seasonal vaccine we all receive is between 40 and 50% effective.
0: Now, none of us want the flu. And for some of us, it's really serious to get the flu.
2: That's right. Especially those that cannot mount an effective immune response. So flu vaccines, like every other vaccine, rely on your ability or our ability to generate a response, an antibody response to the vaccine. What a vaccine is either, a protein, an attenuated virus, a live virus, or a piece of RNA that generates those proteins, which your immune system has to respond to. Millions of Americans do not have a robust immune response. And these can be anybody over 65 years of age, where you go have what is called immune senescence, or just a weakened immune system that cannot mount an effective response. You could be immune compromised. You could be a cancer patient. You can be on immunosuppressive regimens if you have autoimmune disease. Or you can be in what is called a high risk group, where you have some type of, heart, lung, or kidney issue that renders you very susceptible to the flu virus. So in total, this is upwards of 50 million people in the United States that simply do not respond well to the traditional vaccines. And CD388 was designed especially with this population in mind.
0: Well, let's get to CD388. That is what Cidara's drug candidate treatment. I don't know how we want to talk about it, because for one thing, it's not a vaccine. What is it?
2: Yeah, CD388 is simply a long-acting antiviral drug. So it does not require an immune response to be effective. Now, there are other antiviral drugs, other good flu drugs, but they have to be administered once a day. That is fine for if you get the flu and you are you have the flu and you have about a 48-hour window for those flu drugs to be effective. That is not practical to provide long-term protection for an entire flu season. You just can't be taking these drugs, whether oral or injectable, every single day for 6 months. So CD388 was designed differently. We actually combined a very potent flu antiviral drug directed against influenza and attached it to a fragment of a human antibody. The antibody does not elicit any immune response. It's simply there to provide what is called long half-life or long exposure. So basically, CD388 is a highly potent antiviral, anti-flu drug that can be administered once a flu season to provide effective long-term protection. And because it targets a universally conserved target, meaning something on the surface of the flu virus that is identical in every single flu virus, we don't have to change the drug every year to try to match the strains. So it was designed specifically to target this one part of the virus that does not change from strain to strain.
0: So if I can say it in sort of a non-scientific way, if I understand it, is in a sense you're giving me this portion of an antibody I might have created had I a flu shot traditionally, if my immune system could have reacted that way and taken it on and saying, hey, we're going to give this to you and it's going to be there. If that virus shows up anytime in the next how many weeks, it'll fight it. It'll see it because there are parts of the flu virus which don't change every season. And so that's important. And the fact that this isn't there permanently, it actually will go away.
2: That's right. Yeah, the part of the antibody portion of CD388 is actually derived from the antibodies we all have in our bodies, right? And so it's very safe because it's very similar to what we already have. We are using that simply to provide that long half-life. There is no requirement, to generate an immune response. The effective part of the molecule is that antiviral drug that we attach to that fragment of the antibody. And that drug is what targets this invariant part of the flu virus so that you have this really potent combination of something that is already in our bodies that provides this very long half-life combined with a very potent small molecule inhibitor that is universally conserved against the flu virus.
0: And it doesn't matter then that the flu virus is changing and changing and changing. This is a portion of it that never changes. So Sidera is after that.
2: it's gonna vibe on that.
0: Okay, so now last season you went through the mid-stage trial, phase two. What did you do in that trial? And what did you learn?
2: Yeah, the objective of our phase 2B study, and it's phase 2B is a large study. This was 5,000 participants in this study, so not a traditional small phase 2 study. The objective was to select one of three doses to take into phase 3. And when we initially designed that study, it was simply, a dose selection study. We did not anticipate that it would be, even with 5,000 participants, that would be sufficiently powered to really generate a statistically significant difference. But we were surprised last year. It was the worst flu season in the last 15 years. And while we would never wish for bad flu seasons, it's not a bad thing if you're running a big clinical trial. What that enabled us to do is actually determine with extreme statistical significance that CD388 worked at every one of those three doses we tested. The highest dose conferred upwards of 76% protection, which is nearly double the average protection of the flu virus, of the traditional seasonal flu vaccine against the seasonal strain.

0: about the traditionally expected increase in tolerability issues.
1: Okay, that was phase two. And you said, wait a minute, we doubled what the traditional flu shot could do. This is terrific. Now, FDA and any other regulatory agency you're working with, since there are many all around the world, every country has its own. Okay, now we need to go into phase three. This is the final one before you can get approved. And you've just started now, but you've had this protocol laid out. You figured out what you were going for here. How is it different?
0: Very important question. So we have interacted very frequently with the FDA on the design of our clinical program. And as initially contemplated, our phase three was going to take that best dose, the 76.1% effective dose, into a large study, a 6,000 participant study. And the initial target population was the high risk and immune compromised, those that need it most. In our correspondence with the FDA, after they reviewed these stunning results from the phase 2B study, they actually asked us to expand the patient population to include anybody over 65 years of age, because they recognized the importance of a drug like this in that large population. That's right. So the phase 2B study was in healthy, normal individuals, unvaccinated between 18 and 65. The phase 3 study, as we initially planned, was going to include the high risk and immune compromised. The FDA, after reviewing our phase 2 results, asked us to add to that high risk and immune compromised population anybody over 65.
1: And while most of our listeners aren't familiar with the FDA, they don't usually come back and ask you to do anything. They just say, yes, we're listening, and okay, we're not here to ask you to do things, So this is a very, very remarkable, situation. You're in the flu season now. It's pretty short in one regard in terms of a clinical trial. When do you expect to see results? When might this, look forward to some kind of approval?
0: Well, our plan is to conduct the study in the Northern Hemisphere starting this season, as you indicated, with that traditionally starts at the end of September. And then next spring and summer. So as we announced last week, we started enrolling our 6,000 subject phase 3 clinical trial. This is in the Northern Hemisphere. We expect to enroll that between now, as we just started, through early December. So very similar to last year when we enrolled 5,000 participants from the end of September to the beginning of December. This year, we started last week. We expect to complete enrollment by the first week of December. Hopefully, that will coincide with the peak of the flu season. So we expect and hope, as typically is the case, peak flu season typically starts in late December. So it could start early. We don't see signs of that yet, which is good. Because you want to enroll all of your participants before the flu season starts in earnest. Now, to get to, the initial part of your question, how long will the study take? We expect we'll have to go into the Southern Hemisphere as well, starting spring and summer of next year. So based on that assumption, CD388 could be prepared for approval in early 2028.
1: Recently the FDA commissioner announced a very new thing, a priority review voucher that could be issued for conditions that are really important to the population. Is there any opportunity there?
0: Yes. You're referring to the commissioner's National Priority Review Voucher, or CNPV. This is a pilot program that was announced several months ago. And the commissioner

0: just last month provided some more clarity that between five, they expect to award between 5 and 10 of these. And the intent is to reduce the review time from the traditional 10 months review period to down to 2 months. That's a big deal to say, and it is going to be reserved for, as you know, as belied by the name, priority review for the most important drugs. So in his remarks, Marty McCarry mentioned that one of their priorities is for a universal flu preventative. So notable to us, he did not say vaccine. So flu preventative, which is exactly what CD388 is.
1: So Severa's out here waving his hand. Us, you could award it to us. We could get there faster. That would be great. That would be just great. So we'll watch this space. Watch this space. But germane to just the everyday person, where what we're looking at here is you still got to get a flu shot. It's just a new and different kind of flu shot. Could be far more effective, and it works in a different way. Now, I need everyone to understand that Sidera is not a one-trick pony. You're working on other things. One thing that doesn't seem like the flu is you're working on treating solid tumors. What are you looking at? Where are you going with Sidera here?
0: Yes, we have an early-stage pipeline in oncology, and the very attributes that make CD388 particularly effective against influenza are also important in oncology. When you think of some of the challenges in developing cancer drugs, they're very, very similar. You have typically small molecules that are administered at the highest dose possible, but then you always bump into toxicities. So this is what makes cancer so challenging, is that often the effective dose is also the toxic dose. So because of CD388's special design and properties, we can take those small molecule drugs, and by attaching them to the antibody fragment, we can render them such that they do not penetrate cells and they don't generate these off-target toxicities. And so we have a very exciting early-stage program. The most advanced molecule is CB0421. And we hope to put that into the clinic and test it in what is called triple negative breast cancer.
1: So it's the same. It's the same pony. It's just got more than one trick. Or is it one trick? One trick applied different
0: That's
1: ways.
0: That's right.
1: I don't know. I don't know where I'm going with this, but you know where I'm going with this. I think it's so exciting. And Dr. Stein, thank you for coming in and speaking with us. I hope you'll come back and see us again.
0: Well, thank you, Moira.
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0: 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I'm Scott Simon.
1: 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And support comes from you, the listeners of KQED. Good morning, I'm Beth Huizinga, the first of the month, and we have a beach hazard statement still in effect through this afternoon. In fact, did you see the or hear about the 16-year-old lifeguard in Santa Cruz who saved the 10-year-old boy? Well, a story is coming up about the dangerous work of lifeguards in the next segment in about 15 minutes or so. In a Weekend Edition, so stay tuned for that. And also, just you can really see if you watch the video, like how dangerous the waves can be. So a beach hazard statement for sure. Take it seriously. And we also have a spare the air alert in effect today for the wildfire smoke from the Woodside Fire in Sonoma County. Let's take a look at what's coming up on Reveal. That's at 4 o'clock every Saturday afternoon.
2: After the fall of Roe v. Wade, people thought abortions would tank.
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1: That's coming up at 5 o'clock this afternoon. You want to check out where the most recent Lao restaurant in San Pablo Avenue in Albany. Food editor Luke Tsai talks with the owners at kqed.org/food. It's KQED San Francisco, KQEI North Highlands, Sacramento, 6 o'clock.
0: From NPR News in Washington, D.C., this is Weekend Edition. I'm Scott Simon. This hour, the increasing role of Iranian-backed proxies in the current conflict, then a new federal plan for the Colorado River that would dramatically cut water to three states. Will the president's new tariffs stand up in court? And high surf advisories in Southern California today, where lifeguard Pono Barnes says that could mean hundreds of rescues on his beach alone.
7: Those days where you're just in the water making rescues with your buddy.

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1: And you're listening on KQED, where there is a beach hazard statement in effect through the Northern California coastline through this afternoon for sneaker waves and rip currents. Also, a spare the air alert is in effect today for wildfire smoke from the Woodside Fire burning in Sonoma County. It's KQED.
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3: Most people, when they see a tornado, they quickly go the other way. On the next Snap Judgment, we're not most people. Strap in tight, batten down the hatches, because we're headed directly into the monster's maw. A Snap Judgment blockbuster. The Black Wind. Snap Judgment. Do not miss it.
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4: My first experience with ocean swimming was a disaster. I was living in Southern California and had signed up for a sprint triathlon with a coworker. I was a committed runner, decent biker, but not much of a swimmer, so I practiced at a nearby pool. A pool is not the ocean. On race day, I barely made it halfway to the buoy before I panicked. Suddenly, I couldn't breathe. A lifeguard on a jet ski assured me I was okay and encouraged me to exhale. It didn't work. I got a ride back to shore. I felt relieved I could breathe again and embarrassed that I had failed. I didn't want fear to be my ocean story. After moving to San Francisco, I found a swim coach, took classes, and spent hours swimming in aquatic park. With practice, I could feel my body balance in the water, see where I was going, and choose my breathing pattern. As my confidence grew, I completed several races and point-to-point swims. The morning I swam from Alcatraz was unusually sunny, clear, and beautiful. After my son was born, ocean swimming didn't fit into my schedule, but I wanted him to be comfortable in the water, so baby lessons at the pool were my swimming for a while. I hardly thought about the ocean until he was 4 and asked to learn to surf. When he was 6, he was old enough for surf camp at Lindemar. He never looked back, and I realized how much I missed being out there. Over the last decade, I've had terrific ocean experiences with my son, like watching dolphins play while we surfed and swimming together while he trained for his own Alcatraz crossing. This summer, seeing him practice rescues as an aide in the Half Moon Bay and Angel Island State Junior Lifeguard programs reminded me how far I've come since my own rescue. Not only am I comfortable in the ocean, but now my son is out there taking care of people and reminding them how to breathe. With A Perspective, I'm Kelly White.
1: Kelly White is a writer, attorney, and community volunteer. 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
5: The Outlaw, Sherry Lee, and Other Western Tales. 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
1: Weekend Edition, it comes your way starting at 5 a.m. every weekend, 5 to 10. And weather-wise, we're expecting 76 degrees expected for a high in San Francisco today, 81 degrees in Oakland, 87 in San Jose. It'll be high 97 in Sonoma County, where the Woodside Fire is burning, and Also, where Wait, Wait, Don't Tell Me was taped last night. Maybe you were in the audience. Wait, Wait, Don't Tell Me coming up at 11 o'clock this morning and again at 6 p.m. You can also hear it tomorrow morning at 10. It'll be high of 90 degrees in the Napa Valley.
7: I'm Laura Rahm with these headlines. Ukrainian President Volodymyr Zelensky said today his forces sank a Russian container ship in the Black Sea and struck three Russian oil refineries. This followed another Russian missile and drone attack against Ukraine, killing at least 9 people. The search continues for at least 6 climbers missing on Pakistan's Broad Peak. 4 bodies have been found. The team lost contact with its base camp Thursday after an avalanche. And in cycling, it's the first day of the Women's Tour de France. In the U.S., today's the first day for the Women's Pro Baseball League. According to its website, the first game, Los Angeles against New York, is sold out. I'm Nora Rahm, NPR News in Washington.
1: We're going to catch up with the fires in France. The Bordeaux region was on fire. We're going to catch up with some of the people displaced by that fire coming up next. 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I'm Beth Heisinger. The time now is 18 minutes before 7.
0: This is Weekend Edition from NPR News. I'm Scott Simon. Some of the 220,000 people who fled wildfires in France are returning to their homes. And here's NPR's Eleanor Beardsley on France's largest civilian evacuation since World War II.
8: The newspaper tobacco shop is open again in the town of Martignas-sur-Jalles, just 10 miles west of Bordeaux. I missed you, says a customer to the owner. I missed you all too, she replies from behind the cash register. All around Bordeaux, little towns like this are coming back to life as people return to their homes. This entire town was evacuated a week ago with the fires approaching. Carole Gomez is coming out of the shop. She describes the night they left at midnight. There were tons of ashes coming down, a thick, sticky fog, she says. It was dark and we couldn't find our cat. It was so hard. Gomez becomes emotional talking about the kindness and solidarity of everyone, especially the local officials. Our cat is fine, and it's thanks to a person in the mayor's office who went out and found and fed all the animals that people had to leave behind, she says.
9: Bonjour,
8: monsieur. Gomez invites me to come see her house.
9: Journaliste pour la radio publique américaine.
8: I get in the car with her and husband, Florent. They've lived here for 51 years and describe a close-knit, friendly community in an idyllic spot between Bordeaux and the Atlantic Ocean, surrounded by pine forests.
10: We're pulling into their driveway. They have a nice little bungalow stucco house with tile roof, hedges with the garden, and a pebble driveway, opening the gate.
8: We go inside. There is a light soot coating on her walls. But Kiki is there. She shows me her backyard.
11: Ah, oh, your swimming pool.
8: The pool was black, she says. My husband's been cleaning since 6 a.m. this morning. But she says none of this matters because at one point she feared she would have nothing to return to at all. The fire incinerated 100,000 acres in the Bordeaux region, and similar fires are raging across Europe amid drought and record temperatures linked to climate change. Church bells ring one village over in Saint-Jean-d'Illac. Next to the church is a fire logistics hub where over the last week the fire trucks were repaired and refilled with gas and water to go back into the flames. Several firefighters lounge in the churchyard, finally getting a break. Romain Citeau is head of this operation.
12: On a vécu vraiment un élan de
8: The outpouring of generosity from the population, the farmers, the local businesses has been amazing, he says. Everyone was doing their all to support us. Just then, a family with three kids comes up to give homemade crêpes to the firefighters to thank them for what they've done. People here know if their houses are still standing, it's thanks to their bravery. Across from the church, Daphne Madelpech has reopened her graphics and photo studio. She also lives nearby. She says they had to leave fast. I just took the camera, she says. In fact, this evacuation has made me realize that you don't really need any of it, except for the husband, the dog, the cat, your papers, and some cash. It's the human factor that's important, she says. Everywhere we took refuge this week, people were so kind when they found out we were from Bordeaux. And when we returned, all of us neighbors just hugged each other. This is what matters in life. Eleanor Beardsley, NPR News, Saint-Jean-d'Illac, France.
0: There's a new hit series out of South Africa on the Netflix top 10 list in 62 countries, including the United States. The Polygamist tells the story of a cheating husband's double life, and it tells it in the Zulu language. Kate Bartlett reports from Johannesburg.
13: Gamora!
14: Joe! A soap opera sizzling with secret seduction and scandal, Zulu style. The Polygamist, set in Johannesburg, centers on a wealthy black family, the Gamoras, and shows the matriarch Joyce as she tries to keep up appearances, while her businessman husband, Jonasi, sets up house with another woman.
13: Jonasi.
14: Without giving away spoilers, the 22 episodes deliver vicious catfights, fiery showdowns, homes going up in flames, and enough twists to leave viewers with whiplash. And people are loving it.
15: It also showcases a different kind of African lifestyle that viewers are not familiar with, the rich African.
14: Sue Nyati, the Zimbabwean writer who wrote the book the show was based on, says she thinks this is one of the reasons foreign viewers are amazed by the show.
15: Oftentimes in media, we have one lens in which Africans are viewed. It's always the poor, struggling Africans, right?
14: Nyati says her book struggled to gain attention when it was first published, making the Netflix adaptation a game changer.
15: So in the book, the story is told from the women's POV. The man never speaks because we've heard men speak all our lives.
14: She was inspired to write it after seeing a shift from traditional open polygamy to secret second families.
15: Men will always justify why they want to have more than one wife. But I wanted to give the women a voice as to say, why would they choose this kind of setup?
14: In South Africa, polygamy is allowed under traditional law, but not civil law. It's something the Netflix series producers know all about. It's made by two of the daughters of former President Jacob Zuma.
16: My father is a polygamist. He had several wives. It's definitely formed part of my experience. It's formed a big chunk of my childhood. It's just understanding the dynamics, being frustrated sometimes by a lot of it, but also trying to appreciate it for what it is and for the choices that people make.
14: Gugu Zuma Nkube says her dad hasn't watched the show yet, but she thinks he will eventually. She also says she hopes the show's popularity abroad will have a knock-on effect.
16: We were completely surprised. Still kind of pinching ourselves at the moment as to how well it's done abroad. The welcome and reception that it's gotten, I think, will help the entire industry and will benefit all African storytellers.
14: The show is in the Zulu language, though it switches seamlessly between English and other languages too, which mirrors South Africa's multilingual reality.
17: 2 decades later, you still have this effect on each other? What's your secret?
14: But it also has a dubbed version into English, which is voiced by South Africans and keeps some of the local vernacular. Foreign viewers will be introduced to common words like haibo, an exclamation meaning wow, and the South African-wide weekend institution of brying. or barbecuing. And it's sparking debate in South Africa too. Not just about polygamy, but women's rights, safe sex, and HIV. UNAIDS has even used the show's title character in ads urging people, don't be a Janassi, keep yourself and your partners safe. And in Limpopo province here, a government campaign against gender-based violence uses the tagline, the polygamist shows fiction, gender-based violence and femicide shows consequences. Break the cycle. The polygamist mixes scandal with a sharp portrait of modern South Africa, and a show built on sex and secrets is now driving some very real life conversations. Kate Bartlett, NPR News, Johannesburg.
0: Lito Pimienta thinks a lot about what's considered beautiful. She's a Colombian-Canadian artist and musician.
18: It's really troubling when the Caribbean or the Caribbean diaspora is spoken about in terms of exoticism, or us only being known as these exotic beings that are just lounging by the water, you know? The reality is that we're carriers of immense, sublime beauty.
0: Her new album explores what she calls the Caribbean sublime. It's called Garibeña. And while it's full of cumbias and other danceable beats, it starts out with a lullaby, Arruyame.
18: Arruyame, it translates into lull me or hold me. It's another manifestation of human tenderness. It's a song that I wrote in that holy, intimate space and stage with a partner. I have a real problem with hetero, normative, just cookie cutter love songs. I always like to make songs that have no gender. I like to write songs where everyone can feel seen.
0: And right after that, you have the song Tóxica, about a toxic person, certainly not somebody you'd want to welcome into your arms.
18: No.

0: This is Weekend Edition from NPR News. I'm Scott Simon.
1: 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Good morning. We have a beach hazard statement in effect through this afternoon for sneaker waves and rip currents on the coast, where it will be sunny today, hazy sunshine today. After morning clouds, we do have a spare the air alert in effect, especially in the North Bay for wildfire smoke from the Woodside fire happening in Sonoma County. 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Coming up this afternoon
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0: From NPR News in Washington, D.C., this is Weekend Edition. I'm Scott Simon. This hour, Tamara Keith with the Week in Politics. Then, the president's plan to sell early access to his posts on Truth Social. Is it insider trading? Also, a London pub closes and a man 3 doors down decides to keep it going. And a scientist and a 7-year-old go birding in Philadelphia.
6: That's a coot.
7: A coot?
6: Yeah, it's not a duck, but it swims. I'll show you the picture.
0: Can their walk give the boy a sense of direction to pursue his dream? And Paul Yoon's new novel, Aetna, brings war to life through the eyes of a dog. First, we have our newscast. 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
8: Live from NPR News in Washington, I'm Noor Rahm. The Trump administration has dropped its case against a former Olympic canoeist who was accused of vandalizing the reflecting pool in Washington, D.C. As NPR's Chloe Veltman reports, the motion to dismiss charges against David Hearn blames the damage on a botched renovation.
9: In the 20-page filing, government prosecutors say the damage to the reflecting pool was caused by contractor errors and rushed construction rather than vandalism. National Guard troops and U.S. Park Police arrested David Hearn at the reflecting pool after he stopped to examine a peeling section

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2: 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Let's go to traffic now this early Saturday morning and find out what's happening with a crash in San Leandro. Christine Samra.
3: Good morning. Southbound 880, just after 2:38, a two-vehicle crash is being reported in the area. CHP crews arriving at the scene. Unknown at this point in time if any lanes are blocked at this point in time. Meanwhile, in Oakland, on the 66th Avenue off-ramp from northbound 880, we're getting reports of a brush fire on the left shoulder. Christine Samra for KQED.
2: 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And indeed, it is the 1st of August. We have a beach hazard statement in effect through this afternoon and a spare of the air alert also in effect from wildfire smoke from the Woodside Fire in Sonoma County. So we will have sunshine, but it will be hazy after morning clouds and fog. Here's a look at what's coming up this afternoon at noon.
4: 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So that's not great, right? 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
1: From NPR News in Washington, D.C., this is Weekend Edition. I'm Scott Simon. This hour, the increasing role of Iranian-backed proxies in the current conflict, then a new federal plan for the Colorado River that would dramatically cut water to three states. Will the president's new tariffs stand up in court? And high surf advisories in Southern California today, where lifeguard Pono Barnes says that could mean hundreds of rescues on his beach alone.
6: Those days where you're just in the water making rescues with your buddies, and you go home absolutely exhausted, but you feel great.
1: And then Michelle Steele with sports. Is FIFA in retreat? First, we have our newscast. It's Saturday, August 1 already, 2026.
7: Live from NPR News in Washington, I'm Windsor Johnston. Nearly half of the roughly 50,000 migrants who crossed from Morocco into Spain over the past 2 days have now returned. NPR's Terry Schultz reports the incident is fueling a political uproar across the European Union.
8: Spanish authorities are installing a floating barrier to try to prevent a repeat of the last couple of days, where tens of thousands of migrants rushed by sea or land into the Spanish enclave of Ceuta. 22 EU prime ministers are calling for an emergency video conference of interior ministers to address what they describe as the threat posed to the Schengen system of free movement across borders within the EU by this incident. Italy has blocked open border crossings with Spain for a month, and France said it would step up border checks. Spanish Prime Minister Pedro Sanchez is also asking for the emergency meeting, criticizing those who want to suspend his country's participation in Schengen, calling it a selfish, polarizing, and unlawful reaction. For NPR News, I'm Terry Schultz in Brussels.
7: The Justice Department is dropping criminal charges against former Olympian David Hearn, who was accused of damaging the reflecting pool at the Lincoln Memorial. NPR's Tamara Keith reports President Trump had portrayed the incident as vandalism ahead of the nation's 250th anniversary, but the department now says that wasn't the case.
9: He claimed with vivid detail that there was a gash cut in the waterproof coating, and it was 250 feet long, 300

0: 150 feet long, 300 yards long. The length of it kept changing. The Interior Secretary backed him up. Arrests were made, all for the government to then admit in last night's filing that it was, quote, the result of flawed installation by the contractor, Atlantic Industrial Coatings.
1: That's NPR's Tamara Keith reporting. The reflecting pool has since been drained for a second time and is undergoing additional repairs. A heat dome is bringing triple-digit temperatures to much of the western U.S., with record highs expected across at least 12 states. Nearly 50 million people are under heat alerts, and forecasters warn the heat and wind could spark new wildfires. NPR's Kirk Sigler reports.
2: Oregon is already in the grips of one of its biggest wildfire seasons in history, and now the National Weather Service has implemented new red flag warnings for extreme wildfire risk this weekend across the central and eastern parts of the state and into Idaho, Washington State, and Montana. Parts of the Northwest got a lot of rain earlier this summer and spring, and now the high grasses and brush are turning to brittle as triple-digit heat bakes the land. A cold front, relatively speaking, is blowing in this weekend, which is not expected to bring any rain, but there is a possibility of dry lightning strikes that could ignite more fires, and fire crews are more concerned about the winds causing existing out-of-control wildfires to spread. Kirk Sigler, NPR News, Boise.
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3: Live from KQED News, I'm Billy Cruz. It appears the Oakland Roots will be able to continue their season at the Coliseum, despite being in arrears on their lease. At a meeting this morning, the board that governs the Coliseum set up a subcommittee to negotiate a payment deal with the soccer team. Roots president Lindsay Behrens told the board they expect to pay in full by the end of October. Ticket sales are up in light of a potential playoff run.
4: And we've readied promotions and celebrations for the legacy of the Coliseum. But if we don't play games, there will be no revenue, and we will not be able to pay the debt.
3: The Roots owe about $1.4 million for this year. The San Francisco-based company Anthropic this week said that some of its AI models went rogue during testing. KQED's Paula Cibulo explains.
5: Anthropic says its Claude models tried to hack into three organizations when safeguards were turned off for cybersecurity testing. In a statement, the company said the models had been tasked with finding hidden information in a simulation. Asana Deli directs Stanford University's Translational AI Lab.
6: It may be some form of marketing practices, but at the same time, this does raise concerns and more attention on how these models actually should be regulated.
5: Anthropic said it's working on tighter monitoring and controls around testing and has reached out to the affected organizations. I'm Paul Cibulo, KQED News.
3: And I'm Billy Cruz.
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1: Live from KQED News, I'm Billy Cruz. Smoke from the Woodside fire burning near Jenner is putting a damper on a week-long LGBTQ festival in Guerneville. KQED's Ezra David Romero reports the hazardous air has turned Lazy Bear Week hazy.
2: Queer bears come to frolic in the woods every summer for Lazy Bear. But smoke from the fire rolled into Guerneville Thursday afternoon. Joey Pineda is visiting from Southern California. He's decided to stick it out despite the poor air quality.
3: We started calling it Hazy Bear, actually. This morning I woke up with the dirtiest boogers I've ever encountered in my life. But you know what? The bears are making do.
2: At least one pool party has been canceled, but Lazy Bear officials say the festival will continue for now, and they're not offering refunds, because the proceeds are a fundraiser for area LGBTQ groups. I'm Ezra David Romero, KQED News.
1: 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And also, as KQED's Ella Jackson reports, no fossil fuel power.
4: PG&E is testing an electric vision of the future at a pilot house out in the East Bay suburb of San Ramon. 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
4: 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I'm Ella Jackson, KQED News.
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7: My first experience with ocean swimming was a disaster. I was living in Southern California and had signed up for a sprint triathlon with a coworker. I was a committed runner, decent biker, but not much of a swimmer, so I practiced at a nearby pool. A pool is not the ocean. On race day, I barely made it halfway to the buoy before I panicked. Suddenly, I couldn't breathe. A lifeguard on a jet ski assured me I was okay and encouraged me to exhale. It didn't work. I got a ride back to shore. I felt relieved I could breathe again and embarrassed that I had failed. I didn't want fear to be my ocean story. After moving to San Francisco, I found a swim coach, took classes, and spent hours swimming in aquatic park. With practice, I could feel my body balance in the water, see where I was going, and choose my breathing pattern. As my confidence grew, I completed several races and point-to-point swims. The morning I swam from Alcatraz was unusually sunny, clear, and beautiful. After my son was born, ocean swimming didn't fit into my schedule, but I wanted him to be comfortable in the water, so baby lessons at the pool were my swimming for a while. I hardly thought about the ocean until he was 4 and asked to learn to surf. When he was 6, he was old enough for surf camp at Lindemar. He never looked back, and I realized how much I missed being out there. Over the last decade, I've had terrific ocean experiences with my son, like watching dolphins play while we surfed and swimming together while he trained for his own Alcatraz crossing. This summer, seeing him practice rescues as an aide in the Half Moon Bay and Angel Island State Junior Lifeguard programs reminded me how far I've come since my own rescue. Not only am I comfortable in the ocean, but now my son is out there taking care of people and reminding them how to breathe. With a Perspective, I'm Kelly White.
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6: And we have a beach hazard statement in effect through this afternoon and a spare the air alert in effect today for wildfire smoke from the Woodside Fire in Sonoma County.
9: I'm Windsor Johnston with these headlines. The Justice Department is dropping criminal charges against a former Olympian accused of damaging the reflecting pool at the Lincoln Memorial. Prosecutors now say newly uncovered evidence shows the damage was caused by construction problems, not vandalism. FIFA is dropping a controversial plan to bring private equity into the World Cup after facing global opposition. The proposal would have created a $20 billion company to manage the tournament with backing from private investors. Truth Social is selling early access to President Trump's online posts to investment banks and other institutional clients for $100,000 a month. Former Wall Street regulators say the service raises serious questions about insider trading laws. I'm Windsor Johnston, NPR News in Washington.
6: 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Temperatures today ranging from the 70s at the coast with sunshine to triple digits in the Sacramento Valley. 18 minutes now before 9 o'clock.
0: This is Weekend Edition from NPR News. I'm Scott Simon. Some of the 220,000 people who fled wildfires in France are returning to their homes. And here's NPR's Eleanor Beardsley on France's largest civilian evacuation since World War II.
10: The newspaper tobacco shop is open again in the town of Martignas-sur-Jalles, just 10 miles west of Bordeaux. I missed you, says a customer to the owner. I missed you all too, she replies from behind the cash register. All around Bordeaux, little towns like this are coming back to life as people return to their homes. This entire town was evacuated a week ago with the fires approaching. Carole Gomez is coming out of the shop. She describes the night they left at midnight. There were tons of ashes coming down, a thick, sticky fog, she says. It was dark and we couldn't find our cat. It was so hard. Gomez becomes emotional talking about the kindness and solidarity of everyone, especially the local officials. Our cat is fine, and it's thanks to a person in the mayor's office who went out and found and fed all the animals that people had to leave behind, she says.
11: Bonjour.
10: Bonjour, monsieur. Gomez invites me to come see her house.
11: Journaliste pour la radio publique américaine.
10: I get in the car with her and husband, Florent. They've lived here for 51 years and describe a close-knit, friendly community in an idyllic spot between Bordeaux and the Atlantic Ocean, surrounded by pine forests.
12: We're pulling into their driveway. They have a nice little bungalow stucco house with tile roof, hedges with the garden, and a pebble driveway, opening the gate.
10: We go inside. There is a light soot coating on her walls. But Kiki is there. She shows me her backyard.
13: Ah, oh, your swimming pool.
10: The pool was black, she says. My husband's been cleaning since 6 a.m. this morning. But she says none of this matters because at one point she feared she would have nothing to return to at all. The fire incinerated 100,000 acres in the Bordeaux region, and similar fires are raging across Europe amid drought and record temperatures linked to climate change. Church bells ring one village over in Saint-Jean-d'Illac. Next to the church is a fire logistics hub where over the last week the fire trucks were repaired and refilled with gas and water to go back into the flames. Several firefighters lounge in the churchyard, finally getting a break. Romain Citeau is head of this operation.
14: On a vécu vraiment un élan de
10: The outpouring of generosity from the population, the farmers, the local businesses has been amazing, he says. Everyone was doing their all to support us. Just then, a family with three kids comes up to give homemade crepes to the firefighters to thank them for what they've done. People here know if their houses are still standing, it's thanks to their bravery. Across from the church, Daphne Madelpesh has reopened her graphics and photo studio. She also lives nearby. She says they had to leave fast. I just took the camera, she says. In fact, this evacuation has made me realize that you don't really need any of it, except for the husband, the dog, the cat, your papers, and some cash. It's the human factor that's important, she says. Everywhere we took refuge this week, people were so kind when they found out we were from Bordeaux, and when we returned, all of us neighbors just hugged each other. This is what matters in life. Eleanor Beardsley, NPR News, Saint-Jean-d'Illac, France.
0: There's a new hit series out of South Africa on the Netflix top 10 list in 62 countries, including the United States. The Polygamist tells the story of a cheating husband's double life, and it tells it in the Zulu language. Kate Bartlett reports from Johannesburg.
15: Gamora!
16: Joe! A soap opera sizzling with secret seduction and scandal, Zulu style. The Polygamist, set in Johannesburg, centers on a wealthy black family, the Gamoras, and shows the matriarch Joyce as she tries to keep up appearances, while her businessman husband, Jonasi, sets up house with another woman.
15: Jonasi.
16: Without giving away spoilers, the 22 episodes deliver vicious catfights, fiery showdowns, homes going up in flames, and enough twists to leave viewers with whiplash. And people are loving it.
17: It also showcases a different kind of African lifestyle that viewers are not familiar with, the rich African.
16: Sue Nyati, the Zimbabwean writer who wrote the book the show was based on, says she thinks this is one of the reasons foreign viewers are amazed by the show.
17: Oftentimes in media, we have one lens in which Africans are viewed. It's always the poor, struggling Africans, right?
16: Nyati says her book struggled to gain attention when it was first published, making the Netflix adaptation a game changer.
17: So in the book, the story is told from the women's POV. The man never speaks because we've heard men speak all our lives.
16: She was inspired to write it after seeing a shift from traditional open polygamy to secret second families.
17: Men will always justify why they want to have more than one wife. But I wanted to give the women a voice as to say, why would they choose this kind of setup?
16: In South Africa, polygamy is allowed under traditional law, but not civil law. It's something the Netflix series producers know all about. It's made by two of the daughters of former President Jacob Zuma.
18: My father is a polygamist. He had several wives. It's definitely formed part of my experience. It's formed a big chunk of my childhood. It's just understanding the dynamics, being frustrated sometimes by a lot of it, but also trying to appreciate it for what it is and for the choices that people make.
16: Gugu Zuma Nkube says her dad hasn't watched the show yet, but she thinks he will eventually. She also says she hopes the show's popularity abroad will have a knock-on effect.
18: We were completely surprised. Still kind of pinching ourselves at the moment as to how well it's done abroad. The welcome and reception that it's gotten, I think, will help the entire industry and will benefit all African storytellers.
16: The show is in the Zulu language, though it switches seamlessly between English and other languages too, which mirrors South Africa's multilingual reality.
19: 2 decades later, you still have this effect on each other? What's your secret?
16: But it also has a dubbed version into English, which is voiced by South Africans and keeps some of the local vernacular. Foreign viewers will be introduced to common words like haibo, an exclamation meaning wow, and the South African-wide weekend institution of brying or barbecuing. And it's sparking debate in South Africa too. not just about polygamy, but women's rights, safe sex, and HIV. UNAIDS has even used the show's title character in ads urging people, don't be a Janassi, keep yourself and your partners safe. And in Limpopo province here, a government campaign against gender-based violence uses the tagline, the polygamist shows fiction, gender-based violence and femicide shows consequences. Break the cycle. The polygamist mixes scandal with a sharp portrait of modern South Africa, and a show built on sex and secrets is now driving some very real life conversations. Kate Bartlett, NPR News, Johannesburg.
0: Lito Pimienta thinks a lot about what's considered beautiful. She's a Colombian-Canadian artist and musician.
15: It's really troubling when the Caribbean or the Caribbean diaspora is spoken about in terms of exoticism, or us only being known as these exotic beings that are just lounging by the water, you know? The reality is that we're carriers of immense, sublime beauty.
0: Her new album explores what she calls the Caribbean sublime. It's called Garabenya. And while it's full of cumbias and other danceable beats, it starts out with a lullaby, Arruyame.
15: Arruyame, it translates into lull me or hold me. It's another manifestation of human tenderness. It's a song that I wrote in that holy, intimate space and stage with a partner. I have a real problem with hetero, normative, just cookie cutter love songs. I always like to make songs that have no gender. I like to write songs where everyone can feel seen.
0: And right after that, you have the song Tóxica, about a toxic person, certainly not somebody you'd want to welcome into your arms.
15: No.

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1: Is headed to the scene as we speak. Meanwhile, in the Santa Cruz Mountains, a stalled vehicle is blocking the right lane of southbound 17 right before Redwood Estates. Bay Bridge, those metering lights are off. That's Christine Samra for KQED.
0: 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Jerry Day happening today, the 24th annual McLaren Park. 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What gives your city its soul? 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
2: From NPR News in Washington, D.C., this is Weekend Edition. I'm Scott Simon. This hour, Tamara Keith with the Week in Politics. Then the president's plan to sell early access to his posts on Truth Social. Is it insider trading? Also, a London pub closes and a man 3 doors down decides to keep it going. And a scientist and a 7-year-old go birding in Philadelphia.
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2: Can their walk give the boy a sense of direction to pursue his dream? And Paul Yoon's new novel, Etna, brings war to life through the eyes of a dog. 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
1: Live from NPR News in Washington, I'm Windsor Johnston. Russia launched another deadly barrage of missiles at Kyiv before dawn today, killing at least 9 people and injuring more than 30. NPR's Greg Myrie reports the attack comes as President Trump appears to be backing away from an offer to strengthen Ukraine's air defenses.
5: Russian ballistic missiles struck 5 separate parts of Kyiv as explosions rang out through the night. The attack set off multiple fires and emergency teams rescued dozens of residents from burning and damaged apartment buildings. Russia has stepped up its airstrikes in recent months to exploit Ukrainian shortages of air defenses against ballistic missiles. Ukraine's president, Volodymyr Zelensky, met President Trump on Tuesday and said the U.S. was giving Ukraine a license to make its own Patriot air defense missiles. But Trump said Friday, quote, "We're talking about it, but it's a hard thing to give away that kind of technology." Greg Myrie, NPR News, Kyiv.
1: Tens of millions of Americans are under heat alerts as temperatures climb into the triple digits and record highs are expected across large parts of the western U.S. this weekend. NPR's Chris Arnold reports the brunt of the heat wave is being felt from Southern California through the Southwest and as far north as Montana.
6: This heat wave could set temperature records in several states. Mark Chouinard is a meteorologist at the National Weather Service.
7: Today could be around 116 in Phoenix, right at their daily record, up to 109 in Tucson tomorrow, 106 in Billings, Montana today.
6: Health officials warn heat exhaustion and heat stroke can sneak up on people and recommend moving to a cooler area if you feel dizzy, nauseous, or weak. They also recommend calling 911 if a person seems confused or becomes unconscious, and possibly cooling them in a tub of cold water immediately. Chris Arnold, NPR News.
1: It's been 2 weeks since the Trump administration said it had found 250,000 non-citizens on the voter rolls in 4 states. NPR's Jude Joffe Block reports the White House still hasn't provided details.
8: The letters the Department of Homeland Security wrote to California, Nevada, New Jersey, and Pennsylvania were not as

0: This is Weekend Edition from NPR News. I'm Scott Simon.
1: 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The Sam Sanders Show is coming up next after an NPR News update, KQED News with Billy Cruz, and a traffic update now with Christine Samra starting in Oakland.
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2: Hey y'all, Sam Sanders here today on my show with KCRW, author Jessica M. Goldstein on her debut novel, Retro. It's a story of time travel with lavish parties, a lot of pop culture nostalgia, and a lot of big things to say about the perils of modern life.
3: One of my favorite chapters in the book is whenever she's kind of having like an off day, she just likes to go to the mall in 2002. And that's like her little treat.
4: Yeah.
3: Because you can go.
4: Did you see how I just lit up? Like, oh my God, I want to go.
3: Your life force returns.
4: Yes.
2: But first, are cigarettes making a Hollywood comeback? Jessica breaks down what this says about the state of pop culture.
3: It's sort of like cosplaying like it's still 1995 in your mind, which I think is what a lot of people want to be.
4: I do.
3: Yeah.
4: I sure do.
2: All that coming up this hour after these headlines.
5: Live from NPR News in Washington, I'm Windsor Johnston. A new report from the Commerce Department says the U.S. gross domestic product grew at an annual pace of 1.5% during the spring quarter, slower growth than the economy saw last year. NPR's Scott Horsley reports.
6: If consumers have to pay more for every gallon of gas, that leaves less money in their pockets to spend on everything else. And that's especially true for lower-income households. The war with Iran has caused higher inflation on average, and people's wages are not keeping up with those higher prices. So far, that has not forced most people to cut back on spending, but it has pushed them to dip into savings or put more of their spending on the credit card.
5: That's NPR Scott Horsley reporting. President Trump's social media platform, Truth Social, has started selling an early access version of his post to investment banks and other institutions. As NPR's Bobby Allen reports, the service has raised alarm among legal experts and former Wall Street regulators.
7: For $100,000 a month, Truth API offers an early feed of the president's Truth Social posts. Since Trump regularly uses his social media site to make news about the economy and world affairs or hints at government policy, the posts can move the stock market. Former regulators with the Securities and Exchange Commission told NPR the service appears to violate insider trading laws against misusing government information for private gain. In response, a spokeswoman for Trump Media and Technology Group said the new product gives customers faster access to public information, saying critics have, quote, invented new theories of insider trading to attack the president. Government disclosure showed Trump made more than $2 billion while in office last year. Bobby Allen, NPR News.
5: Violence continues in Gaza despite President Trump's announcement of what he called a breakthrough agreement for Hamas to disarm. The Gaza Health Ministry says Israeli strikes killed 152 Palestinians in July, including 21 children. NPR's Anas Baba reports from Gaza City.
8: Israel continues to bomb across Gaza while expanding the territory under its military control to more than two-thirds of the strip. Those operations have continued even as U.S.-led efforts focus on securing a lasting ceasefire, Hamas disarmament, and a new administration for Gaza. The latest Israeli airstrike before dawn Saturday hit medication warehouses. Israel's military says the warehouses stored rifles without providing any evidence. The Gaza Health Ministry says two warehouses were destroyed, while the blast also damaged more than 200 tents sheltering displaced family nearby. The ministry says more than 1,200 Palestinians have been killed in Israeli attacks since the U.S.-backed ceasefire reached last October. Anas Baba, NPR News, Gaza City.
5: This is NPR News in Washington.
9: Live from KQED News, I'm Billy Cruz. It appears the Oakland Roots will be able to continue their season at the Coliseum, despite being in arrears on their lease. At a meeting on Friday, the board that governs the Coliseum set up a

0: subcommittee to negotiate a payment deal with the soccer team. Roots president Lindsay Behrens told the board they expect to pay in full by the end of October. Ticket sales are up in light of a potential playoff run.
1: And we've readied promotions and celebrations for the legacy of the Coliseum. But if we don't play games, there will be no revenue, and we will not be able to pay the debt.
0: The Roots owe about $1.4 million for this year. The San Francisco-based company Anthropic this week said that some of its AI models went rogue during testing. KQED's Paula Cibulo explains.
2: Anthropic says its Claude models tried to hack into three organizations when safeguards were turned off for cybersecurity testing. In a statement, the company said the models had been tasked with finding hidden information in a simulation. Asana Deli directs Stanford University's Translational AI Lab.
3: It may be some form of marketing practices, but at the same time, this does raise concerns and more attention on how these models actually should be regulated.
2: Anthropic said it's working on tighter monitoring and controls around testing and has reached out to the affected organizations. I'm Paula Cibulo, KQED News.
0: And I'm Billy Cruz.
4: 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And support comes from you, the listeners of KQED. A beach hazard statement in effect through this afternoon. Sunshine expected at the coast. It'll be hazy because we do have a spare the air alert in effect. You can go to sparetheair.org to find out more information about that. Temperatures ranging from the 70s and 80s in San Francisco and Oakland in the South Bay, getting into triple digits in the Sacramento Valley.
5: Hey, y'all, it's the Sam Sanders Show from KCRW. All about the things that entertain us. Thank you so much for listening to my show. Question for you this week. If you could go back in time, where would you go? I mean, I have my answer. It's always disco. Like, take me back to disco's heyday. Would have been a time. Anywho, this question, where would you go back in time? It is a premise of a great new novel by culture writer Jessica M. Goldstein. It's called Retro, and here is how she explains it.
6: Retro is about this struggling, down-and-out actress named Ash, who gets a job as a time travel agent at a startup called Retro that takes wealthy tourists on vacations to the past. So we're talking bachelor parties at Woodstock, 20s for your 20s, birthday trips to Prohibition-era speakeasies.
5: But first, Jessica and I go deep on another topic that deals with pop culture nostalgia. It's a thing that I've been noticing for a while. Maybe you have too. Movies these days, they don't look like they used to. In my opinion, they are often too damn dark. I'm looking at you, The Odyssey. They're not well lit, and I can't make everything out when I'm watching the thing. People online are mad about it.
7: If it's a good movie, if we're about to watch a cinematic masterpiece, yes, you better not be able to see much.
8: Yeah, hope you don't want to.
9: Bro, I really need to see this, and I'm losing out on the information the image is supposed to provide. Like, what are we doing?
10: Please stop hiring people who shoot these ridiculously dark episodes. This is like The Long Night all over again. What in the hell?
5: So what is going on in Hollywood when it comes to lighting up the scenes and the screens? Jessica M. Goldstein wrote all about this for the New York Times recently, and she shared what she learned with me. Let's get into it.
6: If I could say anything to movie lovers anywhere, don't let yourself get gaslit. Like, trust your vision. It's not just you. It's not just age. It could be the settings on your TV, but it is not exclusively that. Movies, yes, the average new release looks very different today,
5: yes,
6: from,
5: yes,
6: the average new release even 25 years ago. It's not,
5: yes,
6: just in your head.
8: Yeah, yeah. I love that you use the word gaslit to talk about film lighting.
6: Exactly. Spot on. Yes. Thank you for getting it.
8: When did you first notice this? What made you want to report on this?
6: So I'm always paying attention, as you are, to cultural trends, what's different, what's moving me, what's exciting me, and also what's disappointing me or frustrating me. And I'd been watching older movies and comparing them to newer movies for an even older story that I had done about teeth and celebrity cosmetic dentistry and why does everybody have the same teeth now?
8: I think the headline was, why are all the teeth too perfect?
6: Yes. Have you noticed? Everybody's smiles
8: sure
6: too
8: have.
6: Perfect. And so one of the things I had been paying attention to is how beauty standards have shifted and there's like an algorithmic sameness in the aesthetics and the physical appearance of the average actor in a TV show or a movie. And then I was kind of ruminating on what else is different. And this was a complaint that I had felt in my own heart, but also that I had heard from so many different types of moviegoers, whether it's like really hardcore cinephiles or your parents who are only watching stuff at like a very poorly optimized home setup and everything in between. There was just this sense, this growing feeling of what I'm calling a menacequa at the movies. They are just, what's going on?
8: Yes.
6: Things are gray. The colors are desaturated. The backgrounds are blurry. And you would think, in theory, we have all the technology in the world. It's not like these movies aren't expensive to make. Why do they look like that? And of course, as a culture reporter, I'm never just going to let a question like that sit. That's not just like a happy hour conversation. I'm like, I actually need to get the best cinematographers in the game on the phone to satisfy my curiosity.
8: I mean, you list a lot of different reasons in your reporting, but what's the biggest one?
6: So if we're going to talk about lighting, a big difference there is that the majority of movies shot today are shot digitally. And of course, in the past, movies were shot on film. Film required substantially more lights than digital. So movies in the past were arguably, I don't mean this in a moral way, overlit, but just technically overlit.
8: I mean it in a moral way. Overlit in the best way.
6: Yes.
8: The light is
6: overlit,
8: good.
6: Like radiant, glowing, gorgeous.
8: Yeah. Yeah.
6: Digital requires far less light. So that's number one. They're just literally using less light. Another theme that came up is that when you're shooting on film, you have this little monitor. You have a video tap. It's like, think of it like the way that a phone tap taps into the conversation on the phone. The video tap gives you this preview of what the movie is going to look like, but it's very inexact. Back in the day, if you were waiting for the dailies from film, they were true dailies. They took 24 hours to turn around.
8: Yeah.
6: Exactly. And that meant that you're in a situation where a director is the only person who really knows, did I get the shot or not?
8: Well, and the cinematographer. I always want to give
6: them some love. That's right, and the cinematographer. Cinematographer, DP. You have this really small group of people with a shared vision. What you're not getting is everybody under the sun walking by the monitor saying, that looks good, that looks bad, I can see this, I can see that. So things err on the side of being understated and softer. And another theme that emerged in my reporting, and this to me is so ironic and funny, so many of these issues that film lovers complain about are, I think, in part choices that are being made to make digital movies look cinematic. There's this idea that it's moody and softer and more, it looks
8: and
6: less
8: darker,
6: like a commercial.
8: More foreboding.
6: Yes. So it doesn't look like a soap opera. So it doesn't look like an advertisement.
8: Yes.
6: But then it actually just doesn't look like anything because we literally cannot see it at all.
8: We can't see it. I'm thinking of how this is not just movies. I remember, weren't there a few episodes of Game of Thrones before the original series ended where folks were saying, I can't see it.
6: Yes.
8: It's everywhere.
6: Yes.
8: It's movies. It's streaming. It's kind of everywhere. Is any part of our viewing experience safe from this current trend?
6: Well, I'm glad you used the word current trend because I think something that you can hold on to if you're not happy about it is this too shall pass.
8: Okay, I wanted to.
6: This is the look of the modern movie. It's been this way maybe 15 years or so. These trends come and go. Another big complaint that I investigated for this story is how movies seem to over-rely on using a shallow depth of field, which means that one thing in the image is in focus at the expense of everything else. So you're watching the movie the background is just a watercolor blur.
8: You pointed this out, and there's a big difference between the original Jurassic Park and some of these new Jurassic World films. One, the first Jurassic Park was just brighter. But two, a lot of the stuff that would have been in the background in Jurassic Park that you would have seen in lush detail, the open fields, the trees, the other dinosaurs, in the new Jurassic Worlds, it's just blurry?
6: Yes.
8: Why?
6: Even though they shot a lot of that on location. So you're spending all this money. I think you get this cocktail of issues that, mm-hmm. again, is something people do to sort of make mm-hmm. movies look cinematic the same way that a person would use portrait mode on an iPhone. People mm-hmm. do it because everybody's doing it. It's just a thing that people do. And then even if you've spent all this money to shoot on location, it just looks blurry. It looks like nothing. And yeah. it doesn't really feel immersive and real because in real life, we see deep focus. We see focus in our peripheral vision, even. We see focus, you know, unless there's something like wrong with your eyes. It's not like stuff in the background is actually blurry. And again, it's a useful technique. It can be used to show that a character is having a nervous breakdown and the world is going blurry around them, or it can show someone's falling in love and like everything mm-hmm. but the person that they're swooning over sort of disappears. But when you use it all the time, it just creates this sense like I'm basically watching a screensaver, but Nicole Kidman's in the front.
8: Yeah, and her face is screensaved too, because that's a whole other story.
5: All right, if you're just now joining me, I'm talking with culture journalist and humorist Jessica M. Goldstein. Her work often appears in the New York Times, the Washington Post, Marie Claire, and many other publications. She's also written a new novel called Retro, which is in my possession, and I'm enjoying it right now. It is all about a fictional time travel agency filled with parties and nostalgia and commentary on modern life. We're also talking about some of Jessica's latest reporting, specifically a story she did all about why movies and TV shows these days look too dark.
8: Something else you pointed out that I actually see everywhere, not just in movies and TV, part of why film seems darker these days is because our culture itself is using less color, period.
6: Yes, this is such a classic art imitating life, imitating art, like loop-de-loop. Because if you were to look at, one of the reasons I think we all love and feel nostalgic for photographs from, let's just say the 70s are a great example. Everything. Yeah. Our cars, if you looked at like old pictures of McDonald's and like the playpen, even the average house, the average article of clothing, there was just more color everywhere.
8: I even think about some of the colors that were popular in the 70s. Like everyone was doing disco orange for years.
6: Yes.
8: Orange, a bright, vivid color. I don't see orange anymore.
6: No, tangerine.
8: What happened?
6: It's gone. What happened? Our generation will, I guess, forever have to wear millennial gray around our necks. Even though I don't think we did that to ourselves, that was marketed at us by other people, but that's a conversation for another day. But things just got totally washed out. There's kind of this, I would call it like influencer blank, where it's like these houses that they're all living in
8: they're
6: which
8: all beige.
6: They shoot their content are beige and white, and the idea is that it's this totally bland backdrop against which to shoot content. And I think that has infected, I don't have any, this I didn't report. This is just a theory that I have, that everybody is kind of living as if they are influencing, and it's creating these totally blank Airbnbs that like any person could come in and out of, and blank kind of aesthetics everywhere. And then everything looks so boring. And I can feel that Gen Z is rejecting this. They're pushing back on it. They want things to be loud and vibrant and strange again. And I love that. But currently our movies reflect that reality, which is that people's interior spaces, we're not getting the like lush, bright texture of a Nancy Meyers kitchen anymore. It's like, it looks just like a white slab.
8: Oh yeah. I think it's because the algorithm has pushed us all towards sameness. And the easiest thing to make the same is the lack of color, not the fullness of color.
6: 100%.
8: We are sold this idea that the internet means that we can be anything anywhere. So we end up creating the same kind of spaces everywhere. I see it the most with Airbnbs, like you mentioned. All Airbnbs, no matter where you go now, kind of look the same and the same kind of blandness. All coffee shops, wherever you go now, they're sparse and they're not brightly lit or brightly colored. It's just the algorithm and our era of social media and connected internet hasn't pushed us towards more diversity. It's pushed us towards a sameness, which means a blandness.
6: Completely. And I wonder, too, how much of this has to do with the illusion of choice and individuality everywhere, where so many of the places you're describing are actually owned by like the same four conglomerates.
8: Yeah.
6: So you think you're going to like a quirky little coffee shop and it's like, am I, or is this just owned by
8: Blank Street
6: whoever
8: Coffee
6: owns
8: is
6: everything?
8: From corporate overlords. Yes. I even noticed this lack of color in the types of colors that we choose to paint our cars. You know, there's data on this. People are choosing fewer colors, and one of the biggest colors, we all know this now, you'll see it, this kind of matte gray sage that almost looks like an auto primer, but it's like one of the preeminent car colors right now. This bland, boring, gray-green. It's everywhere.
6: It's the gray of giving up. It's,
8: Yes. You noted even in like The Devil Wears Prada 2, even the trailer for that movie, what Miranda Priestley is wearing is less colorful. The trailer itself looks darker. Like, you can compare and contrast different versions of the same franchises. Jurassic Park has gotten darker. Devil Wears Prada has gotten darker. It's just, I'm ready for the pendulum to swing. Do you think it will? And when will we know it? When will we see it? Make some predictions here.
6: Okay, well, something that's quite heartening to me is that when I went to report this story, some of the folks I talked to are like you, they're podcasters, they're cultural commentators, and their content about this issue is some of the most popular work that they've ever produced.
8: Really?
6: So there's definitely a hunger among audiences. The question in culture, as in politics, as in life, is this actually democratic enough? Do the people with money who make decisions actually feel the need to be responsive to audience demands and appetites? But I think we're seeing the same way that people have franchise exhaustion, and you're seeing these incredible box office numbers for Obsession or Backrooms, these like original, the way people are stoked about Widow's Bay on Apple. Like, I think I want to think that it is darkest before the dawn. And color is returning, because I don't want to live in a world that's really bland. And one of the big takeaways for me of that story is, because of course, when you write about culture, people are like, okay, and like, who cares? But this art form is one of the great ways for all of us to connect more deeply with our humanity and with one another. And when movies are badly lit, when the CGI is just slop, when they don't feel human, we don't get to have that transcendent experience of connecting really deeply with these stories, with these characters, and then ultimately with each other. And it makes us all more isolated and alone. So I have to believe that we're going to make it better, because I really believe in the power of that art form to connect us and make us less lonely and make us more human.
8: Yeah, well, and humans desire for beauty and color. We like it.
6: Yes.
8: We like it. We actually like it, so I think we'll return to it. I'm inspired by this chat about it. Let's move on.
6: It makes me, sorry, I was just going to say, it makes me think of that Andre Leon Talley quote where he's like, my eyes are starved for beauty.
8: Yes.
6: That's what it makes me think of.
8: Yes, always Andre.
11: It's been bleak street over here in America. You know what? It's a famine of beauty. It's a famine of beauty. It's a famine of beauty, honey. My eyes are starving for beauty.
8: If Andre Leon Talley would have still been here, The Devil Wears Prada would have looked very different.
6: Would have looked so different.
8: Too. Yeah.
6: That's right.
8: Yeah.
5: All right, time for a break. But when we return, are cigarettes making a Hollywood comeback? My guest Jessica M. Goldstein breaks down why we are seeing more smoking on screen these days. Stick around.
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0: Hey y'all, Sam Sanders here. Let's get back into my conversation with Jessica M. Goldstein. Jessica's work can be found in publications like the New York Times, Marie Claire, Vulture, and the Washington Post, where a recent headline of hers reads, "Cigarettes are back in vogue. How did this happen?" Don't know if you've noticed, but she's right. Big shows like Heated Rivalry and Love Story have had a lot of sexy smoking scenes. Celebrities like Kylie Jenner and Dua Lipa are often seen smoking cigarettes these days. I spoke with Jessica about her reporting on this and what it says about our current moment. All right, let's get back into it.
1: Cigarettes are back, but the important caveat is they are back qualitatively, not quantitatively. Cigarette use is down. Nicotine use is up because of Zyn and other, whatever the kids are into.
2: Vaping or whatever, yeah.
1: Yes. Cigarette use is down, but what I have noticed and have enjoyed reporting on is the cultural attitudes towards cigarettes have shifted. And while we went through this time where cigarettes were sort of perceived as bad, and not just bad in a hot way, but bad in a sort of burnout way, bad in a problem way, bad in a gross way. Now they're kind of back at the cultural center. You might have seen Kylie Jenner smoking a cigarette on the cover of Vanity Fair. Dua Lipa
2: posing. Is always smoking a cigarette.
1: Constantly.
2: Dua Lipa at her wedding, right?
1: Dua Lipa at her wedding and in like an Instagram photo dump. I think the caption's like, "Anyone got a light?" And it's like her perfect lips with the lighter, with the cigarette. They're back in a way that would suggest that it is no longer perceived as shameful, embarrassing, or a problem, even for a celebrity who's not Charlie XCX, even for like Connor's story from Heated Rivalry to be photographed smoking a cigarette.
3: Shane Hollander, I wanted to introduce myself. Oh, I'm not sure you're supposed to smoke here.
4: Okay.
2: What does this say about our current state of affairs? You know, you talked about this in your piece. There was the 90s in which I grew up, in which smoking was very bad, and we used to sing songs about how bad it was.
1: That's right.
2: Know, like, we really did. Dare was for real. There was a Dare band at my elementary school. It was like a bunch of cops just singing about how not to do drugs. I'm not sure it worked, but the songs really hit. You know, but now we're in a moment where the Trump administration and RFK, our HHS secretary, they're rolling down some of the departments in our federal government that would study smoking and try to keep folks from smoking. Is it also something from the top? The kind of health stuff that RFK and crew are focused on is not cigarettes right now.
1: No, it's this interesting moment of people who do not agree on anything are in agreement on cigarettes aren't that bad. Like you've got like from the top, you've got your RFK, like MAHA mentality where it's like cigarettes are natural. And these are like the same people who think tanning beds are good for you and that you should be chugging raw milk. Like I personally would not sign off on any of that health counsel, but that's their take. So you have that. And then you have, as with so many of our health issues currently, a lot of the very important guardrails and protections that were there to educate people about the risks of cigarettes and nicotine and to protect us against them are being dismantled by people who are totally indifferent to whether any of us live or die. Then at the same time, you have among, you know, all of the social smokers I interviewed for this piece, these are not like MAHA influencers. They're progressive, lefty, young urbanites. And it's really just this feeling, among other things, of like, are you seriously going to tell me I can't have a cigarette? It's the end of the world.
2: That,
1: I'm out here.
2: That.
1: They're like, oh, don't go outside. The air is orange. That's the only orange we get, by the way. You're like, where's all the color? It's the sky from the wildfires. It's like, oh, every time you look at your bank account and then you look at Zillow, it's like, well, this math doesn't add up. Everything feels so doomed. And there is this kind of gleeful nihilism where it's like, can I please take my kicks where I can get them? Can I have one cigarette?
2: Yes.
1: Please.
2: Can I have one treat?
1: Can I have one treat? Yeah.
2: Yeah. I compare that bit of zeitgeist from today where every headline is depressing everyone and it all seems a bit futile and where are we headed? Inflation, fires, global warming. if the world's on fire anyway, let me have one cig. You compare it to the poptimism of the Obama years and the first rush of Hamilton fever. There was a different feeling, especially amongst those progressive circles. I wonder if cigarette smoking is cooler or less cool because of that shift. I didn't feel this smoking's cool vibe when Obama was in office, even though he was a secret smoker.
1: He was a smoker. I completely agree with you. I think, you know, during the Obama years, for those of us, especially who were in Washington, D.C.
2: I was there.
1: In the Obama years.
2: It was
1: you were
2: a
1: there,
2: time.
1: I was there. We really felt like the wind is at our backs. And I don't mean that nobody was criticizing anything the administration was doing, but the general cultural energy was that we're on the come up and things are getting better. And there was this big wellness wave, whether that was coming from the White House and the First Lady in Let's Move, whether that was about kind of cultural wellness habits, like green juice, Pilates, like a lot of the sort of clean girl stuff that was big until kind of like right before the pandemic. There was this sense of nourish yourself, nourish your body, take care. You're going to want to be well, to live a long, fulfilling life in this beautiful world as our country inches ever closer to fulfilling its founding promises. And then, I don't know if you guys noticed,
2: things
1: have not worked out. It hasn't exactly gone that great. And so this idea, there is this sense of like, what am I doing this for? What am to what end am I being well?
2: Yes.
1: And I think that these broader forces that are making it quite difficult to be well, whether that's like the complete botching of a global pandemic to, you know, we don't really have a great like CDC anymore, whatever it is, it's like really this idea that the burden of wellness should fall entirely on the individual, I think is also being rejected. And it's like, okay, first of all, you guys, this world, I don't want to be here for whatever it's going to be. And like, this is my one, you can't lead a viceless life. So I also think a lot of people who were really locked into their wellness, you just crack because it's like, I can only do so much.
2: Yeah.
1: And I, conspiracy theory, I don't think Obama, did he ever really quit?
2: That man never quit. No.
1: Like, can you imagine like being president and that's the time you're supposed to quit smoking cigarettes.
2: Yes. Also, just like thinking about Obama smoking cigarettes, it's all nostalgic. There were those Onion articles about like Obama leaves for one last smoke break and never comes back.
1: Yes.
2: It's so like cigarette smoking itself is so nostalgic. I think about, you know, they were beginning to phase him out of nightclubs when I was an undergrad. But my first year or two of college, you could smoke in bars and no one wants that anymore. It's nasty. It's stinky. But I remember the feeling of everyone leaving the club and all the girls in the car being like, I gotta wash my hair tonight. It was a whole thing.
0: All right, if you're just now joining me, I'm here with one of my favorite culture writers, Jessica M. Goldstein. Her new novel is out right now. It's called Retro. Jessica's culture reporting often appears in places like the New York Times, Vulture, and the Washington Post. And in the Post, she recently wrote about the resurgence of smoking in popular culture. Her piece was titled, Cigarettes Are Back in Vogue. How did this happen?
2: How much of the coolness of cigarette smoking right now is a bit of nostalgia and thinking
1: so
2: back
1: much.
2: To a time when people took their breaks outside the bar and weren't scrolling their phone, but artfully smoking a casual cigarette, making small talk with new people?
1: So much. I mean, I think a big part of this is this idea of it's an analog vice. It's a devil you know.
2: Yeah.
1: Like everybody knows or should know what cigarettes do, which is they briefly
2: make you
1: look cool. And then they make you look really cool. And then they do make you very sick and kill you. So that's the deal. That's the bargain you're getting. And everybody knows what that bargain is. You know what nobody knows? Nobody knows if, hey, if I've been microwaving my lunch in Tupperware for the past 20 years, are the microplastics in my body combining into some sort of transformer that will destroy me from within? Nobody knows that.
2: Nobody knows.
1: Like, no one knows what every social media app we're on is doing to, like, our very fragile brain chemistry, our relationships with each other. There's this idea that, like, the new bad stuff where it's, like, gambling on everything.
2: Everything.
1: And AI everywhere. It's so gross. it's that's mm-hmm. the other thing. It's like gross and it's ugly. And we don't even know. We can feel how bad it is, but we don't even know. It's bad in ways that we're not even thinking about. Whereas mm-hmm. a cigarette, it feels like this very straightforward
2: yes.
1: transaction.
2: Yes.
1: And people feel as if they know exactly what they're getting. And again, not an endorsement, a statement of fact. I'm so sorry. Literally no one has ever looked cool vaping. You don't look cool when you're doing it. You look like you're desperate. You're like sucking on your like computer binky so you don't pass out.
2: It's very toddler
1: people
2: behavior.
1: Look,
2: something about the look
1: so
2: of like, because they're
1: behavior.
2: Like hot pink and they're like roundy plastic and it's like, ah,
1: yes.
2: sippy cup of nicotine.
1: Yes, yeah. And because you don't have to take a break, it's to me very capitalism brain. Like I'm not even getting up from my desk. I'm just like hitting
2: yes,
1: the vape, hitting
2: going,
1: the vape.
2: Going.
1: And again, I'm so sorry to say this, but like, have you seen those photos of like Paul Newman smoking a cigarette at like the Venice Film Festival? Like,
2: yeah.
1: has anyone ever looked hotter in history? I'm not happy about it either, but
2: yes.
1: yeah, it looks, it can
2: it looks
1: look
2: cool. Yeah.
1: very cool and hot. It's all the temperatures. So that's the problem.
2: No. Yeah. I will say, and I'm confessing too much on this microphone, but that's life. As an occasional secret smoker who's always trying to quit, I've been asking myself the last few years, like, Sam, what is it about it that draws you to it so much when you do it? And I realized, as someone who's become a full California woo-woo girl,
1: yes.
2: smoking always forces you to stop and breathe deeply.
1: Mm-hmm.
2: And that's
1: it's
2: always nice.
1: It's meditative.
2: So meditative. It's meditative.
1: Okay, I have to tell you something that you're not going to like, which is,
2: okay.
1: as part of my reporting for this story, I spoke mm-hmm. with a surgeon from Stanford who has been studying big tobacco advertising for, I want to say, 20 years.
2: Okay.
1: And everything that you and I just said and that all the people I interviewed as social smokers said about the appeal of smoking, and we all thought that we were having our own cool, original ideas because we're so plugged into the culture, are almost verbatim the marketing messaging of big tobacco right now. It's natural. It's iconic. It's American. It's so cool. It'll make you sexy. It'll make people want to have sex with you. So one way to talk yourself out of it is to be like, oh, actually, am I just a sucker? Am I a sucker for propaganda? And tragically, I think a lot of us are, and we don't, because I don't even think of myself as coming across like cigarette advertising
2: yeah.
1: anymore, but I guess I am.
2: You
1: somehow.
2: Are. You are. I will say, to loop it back to color theory and films not having enough color, when I get a pack of yellow American Spirits, it's very bright and fun. I'll tell you that.
1: And smoking is cinematic. Like, even
2: yes.
1: on, like, literally on film, it looks really beautiful when
2: yes.
1: people smoke. And to get back to your question about nostalgia, I really think that there's something about, like, even the way people reacted to the JFK Carolyn Bessette show and how like cool the 90s look, it's sort of like cosplaying like it's still 1995 in your mind, which I think
2: yes.
1: is where a lot of people want to be.
2: I do. I sure
1: yeah.
2: do. Take me back to the 1-2 punch of switching the channel between VH1 Behind the Music and TRL.
1: Oh.
2: Take me back to that.
1: And by the way, bring back the I Love the Decades series, because
2: yeah.
1: I think that we're losing really important sacred
2: cultural history,
1: cultural
2: yes.
1: history and information. Kids
2: Done.
1: Don't know. I know it's
2: the
1: a cliche to say
2: know.
1: It, but the kids don't
2: the kids
1: know.
2: Kids don't know.
0: Okay, time now for a break. When we come back, if you could travel back in time, where would you go? That is the premise of a new novel called Retro, written by my guest, Jessica M. Goldstein. She breaks it all down, so stay with us.
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6: On the next Radiolab. Colors. When two people look at a rainbow,
7: do you see some of the pink and the blue?
6: Do they see the same thing?
7: I see a lot of pink. 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
4: Radiolab at 2.
0: Hey, y'all. It's the Sam Sanders Show. Let's get back to my conversation with writer and author Jessica M. Goldstein. She is one of my favorite pop culture journalists. So naturally, I loved her new novel, Retro. This is how she explains the story.
1: Retro is about this struggling, down-and-out actress named Ash who gets a job as a time travel agent at a startup called Retro that takes wealthy tourists on vacations to the past.
0: It is a wild conceit, and in the book, all the time travel takes place on a fictional metro train that goes back in time. I asked Jessica what inspired this novel and what exactly this time travel looks like. All right, let's get back into it.
1: So we're talking bachelor parties at Woodstock, 20s for your 20s, birthday trips to Prohibition-era speakeasies, concerts, yeah. Sporting events, inaugurations, assassinations, bygone America. It's just a retro metro ride away.
2: I love it. What made you want to write this book? I have seen countless books about time travel, but I've never seen it written about in this way. It's very interesting and novel.
1: So I started by thinking about work. I had just the wordplay of time travel agency. I thought that was so funny. I loved the idea of, like, I think workplaces are deeply strange and absurd and have their own kind of bizarro cultural norms and rules.
2: Oh, yeah.
1: And I
2: all
1: love
2: offices
1: thinking
2: are back
1: about
2: rooms. This is my theory after seeing Backrooms.
1: Mm, okay,
2: I'll explain
1: love
2: in
1: that.
2: A different episode. Yeah, hold on.
1: Please
2: to that.
1: Do. So I was thinking about, like, a guy in, like, their full Viking regalia. They're splattered with blood, but they're in a conference room being reamed out because they didn't, like, properly submit their PTO. Like, I just thought there was something about the contrast.
2: Yeah.
1: And then as I started building out the world of this office, I was like, oh, if Retro were real, it would be a startup. It would be like a big tech billionaire's pet project. And that gave it this kind of animating force of, okay, so who are the guests? The guests are like one percenter tourists. Who are the people who work there? People who could never afford to travel there. What is the real ambition of this place? It's like to fulfill the very specific hopes and dreams of the like tech billionaire founder. So all of that helped me build the world. And then as I was writing, it's like thick of the pandemic, 2021, and I was amazed at how relentlessly nostalgic everything was becoming in our politics, whether that was like this far right white supremacist movement gaining force to tell everybody that we needed to go back to like the good old days before you or I had any rights whatsoever, whether that was everything in pop culture being a reboot or a remake or some like nostalgia bait somehow. Every fashion trend being a revival. And yet I also understood, as much as I wanted to reject that idea of being afraid of originality, afraid of risk, I was also like, God, I feel like things were better. Not all the way before, but like a little bit before. Like I miss a time before the total devastation of the climate crisis made it very difficult to have a normal summer. I miss when it felt like you could just get a job, like get a job and then earn enough money to like be a person. I thought that was a thing we were all going to be able to do. It doesn't feel that way anymore. And that sense of, I want to be hopeful about the future, but I'm really struggling to do it, combined with what if this crazy tech billionaire built the technology that allowed people to escape thinking about the future altogether by just playing around in the past, came together to give me like the big juicy stuff where I was like, oh, this is a novel.
2: Hell yeah. I'm curious, what time period would you most want to travel to if you were living in your novel, Retro?
1: So I've thought about this so much. Part of me has like the basic answer of like, I want to go to Woodstock. I'm a Jersey girl. And I also think that something in me would be healed if I could go to the Stone Pony in like 1975 to see Bruce in like the early sweaty days. This is sort of a basic answer, but I'm like, God, the 90s, we should have just stopped. That was the right time.
2: It was so good. It was so good.
1: One of my favorite chapters in the book is this trip where one of Ash's fellow time travel agents, whenever she's kind of having like an off day, she just likes to go to the mall in 2002. And that's like her little treat.
2: Yeah.
1: Because you can go.
2: Did you see how I just lit up? Like, oh my God, I want to go.
1: Your life force returns.
2: Yes.
9: Get it, loser. We're going shopping.
1: At Retro, you can go whenever you want on your lunch break. So they go to the past all the time, but of course it's just a lunch break. You're not doing the full like get up to go to the 1800s. So people sort of stick to like the recent past. And her favorite thing to do is just go to the mall.
2: I love that. I would want to go to some time period where I could access a bit of ecology that is no longer with us. Mm. Like, what is the island that has been covered by water as the sea levels rise? Take me back to the last year of that island being like fun and there. I don't know. That's kind of dour though.
1: No, there's one of the characters in the novel who is like the head of the engineering department. His name's Wyatt, and he is really obsessed with, when he's not at work, getting to experience these like beautiful places in nature that industrialization and colonization robbed from us. And one of the destinations that I found out about in doing research for this novel was Wood Island Park in Boston, which no longer exists. It was paved over to make Logan Airport. But it was.
2: Oh my God. Leave it to Boston. Leave it to Boston.
1: I know, but it was designed by Frederick Law Olmsted. It was like one of these, truly like a gem of a park space for sports, for leisure, for community, for that entire neighborhood. And it was just like completely demolished to make Logan Airport.
2: Yeah. I also would want to go back to like the heyday of disco, when disco was at the same time the most popular form of music in the country, and also dudes were burning disco records in the streets.
1: Totally.
2: I would love to see that moment.
1: I would love to just go out dancing in like a pre-cell phone, even pre-digital camera time.
2: Yes.
1: When things were just like, you really had to be in the moment. And you had to make a plan and then just do it because you couldn't text someone and flake.
2: Yeah.
1: You just had to be there.
2: You had to be there.
0: Hey, if you're just now joining me, I'm here with culture journalist Jessica M. Goldstein. Jessica's work often appears in Marie Claire, The New York Times, Vulture, and The Washington Post. We're discussing Jessica's debut novel called Retro. It's a fantasy tale all about time travel, parties, nostalgia, and the perils of modern life.
2: Take me back to sweaty nightclub in the aughts. Every other song is either T-Pain or Lil Jon. And the goal is to leave the club dripping with sweat.
1: Completely. I used to feel like a successful night out was when my hair was so sweaty, I could tie it into a knot into itself and it would just stick without a hair tie. That's how I knew.
2: Yes.
1: I had left it all on the dance floor.
2: Hell yeah.
1: I feel like, too... After the book came out, or right around when Retro was coming out, I saw this wave of like Gen Z social media posts where they're like, God, it must have been so cool to be in your 20s in like the 2010s. Like, the sped up nostalgia. And it was. But one of the things that really, really helped me write was seeing the sped up nostalgia cycle come for my own generation and see the gap between the way that we romanticize the past and what it was actually like to live there. Like, when they started talking about how great Y2K must have been, and like, oh, why don't we dress like this anymore? It's like, I know why we don't dress
2: No one should wear low-rise jeans. It's not good for people. It's so hard to pull off.
1: And it's not like at the time, I don't remember in 2003 walking around being like, this is the best ever. This is the apex of culture. Yeah. It'll never be this good again. It's not like when I turned on The Daily Show, they were like, we have no notes. We're thrilled. We all thought things were like less than ideal. Yes. And that is also, I don't say that to like minimize the modern horrors, but it was a useful reminder that the way we talk about the past and what it was actually like to live there.
2: Yes.
1: Not the same.
2: Yeah, yeah. This gets me to my last question for you. You know, what writing this book about nostalgia and time travel tourism, what it taught you about nostalgia. And it seems like one thing you learned is that, like, we're always nostalgic for something. And even the time that we want to go back to, when we were there, it wasn't perfect either.
1: I think that one of the big themes for me is that Retro, the company, offers up this promise of, you've always wanted to do this impossible thing and now you can. And what so many of the travelers find is that promise is a false one, because the thing for which they're nostalgic isn't just a time. It isn't just a place. It's the person that they were before they had certain life experiences. It's the innocence of their own childhood. It's like the fantasies that they had about how their own personal life was going to go. And it also made me think about how nostalgia can be, it can be wielded for good or for evil, because I think there's a way that it can really help you stay connected to the person that you used to be, to friendships and relationships that were really formative and special to you in a more innocent or naive time of your life. And it can also be weaponized by these true forces of evil who profit directly from all of us giving up completely on the future. People who want us to completely tap out and say, look, the climate, we're screwed. There's nothing we can do. I know who profits from that, and it's not you and it's not me. I know who profits from all of us saying, like, well, that's just how it is. Like, that's just how it is now. AI, it's like inevitable. There's nothing we can do. Nothing we can do. Like, and I think that it reminded me to stay angry at the right people. And I to be paying attention to when nostalgia is being used in a way that is really special and are about human connection, and when it's actually being used as a trick to distract you from believing in your own ability to act in ways that are meaningful enough that the future could be a place that you might want to go even more than 1995.
2: Yeah. Yeah. I love that. It reminds me of, and because I'm a California woo-woo girl, something someone wiser than me said at a silent meditation retreat I went to a while ago.
1: Said, I'm sorry, said to you at a silent meditation retreat?
2: I know. They get to talk to you.
1: Illegal.
2: You can talk to them.
1: Oh.
2: I know, right? But they were like, yeah, whenever you find yourself wanting to be in the future or wanting to be in the past, a good thing to try to do is to tell yourself how chances are right now you have enough. What would it feel like to say in this moment right now, I actually have enough to have a fun day, to have community, to do cool things? What if there's enough right here?
1: Yes. I think too about how truly, no matter how terrible things are, there is something about your life right now for which you will be nostalgic in 5 years.
2: You will be nostalgic for this podcast episode in 5 years, dear listener.
1: Absolutely. But it's you know, it's probably something you're not even paying super close attention to. It's probably something that feels really ordinary or something that you're taking for granted. And again, I don't say that to suggest that everything is fine. I think a lot of things are, whatever the opposite of fine is, I think things are pretty bleak. And I just know that there's always something in there in your day-to-day life that is sacred and finite and that you'll miss.
2: Yes. Yeah.
1: And that also helps. It helps keep me out of the dark place.
2: Yeah. Yeah.
1: The dark movies, the dark moods.
2: All of it. All of it. Also, it's like, you know, when you find yourself nostalgic for a certain moment, maybe the fix is to think of what from that moment can you create now in your present day life? And I feel like a lot of the 90s nostalgia is just all of us longing for human connection with our friends and loved ones without phones. So just do that. We can still go out to the club and just leave our phones at home. And it might feel super 90s without us having to literally time travel.
1: I completely agree with you. Another thing too that writing Retro really made me think about is how this is like a theory that I'm working on, but it's that time travel is a fundamentally optimistic genre, because it accepts on faith our belief that all of us have the power to change history and to change each other's lives. Because think about it. Most time travel stories have, like, the big question of time travel. The thing everybody asks me is, like, well, what happens if they go to the past? Do they change everything?
2: The butterfly effect.
1: The butterfly effect. There's this idea in time travel that even just being somewhere you're not supposed to be. You go to 1776 and you just wave. at George Washington, and it's all over.
2: I just show up in his face before he goes to war. Hey, George!
1: I think that would startle him. I think that would startle him a little bit. You know, like, anything. Just being there, and it's like the course of history, forever altered. And yet, in our day-to-day lives in the present, it really feels like the opposite thing is true. And it feels like no matter what we do, we organize, we donate money, we protest, we vote, we vote harder, we're in the streets. It doesn't seem to make any difference at all. And it's so easy to give in to that feeling. And yet, the way we tell time travel stories reveals that perhaps deep down in like a less accessible part of our hearts and minds, we do believe that the things we do matter a great deal, or we wouldn't be telling these stories the way that we do. We must think that we have like the power to matter, whatever it means to us to matter. I think that we do believe that it's in there. It's just easier to see it when it's like refracted through the prism of a genre rather than when we're just staring reality in the face.
2: And, you know, we must remind ourselves, technically, we're always time traveling. Time is always passing.
1: You're so, that is ultimate California woo-woo girl.
2: Time, yes, there is only now. And even that now is gone. But you know what's not gone, dear listener? This book in stores right now, Retro by Jessica Goldstein, a novel that you need in your life. It's a great summer read and a great all-around anytime read in this current moment or in the past or in the future.
1: Thank you so much.
2: Oh my God, of course. Where else can folks find you?
1: People can find me on Substack. I have a newsletter called The Retro Report. It comes out every week, and I give mood-based recommendations for vintage things to read, watch, listen to, obsess over. It is blissfully free from like the news cycle. It's just about like, what am I feeling? And all the old classic, like cult things that, maybe you've seen or maybe you're discovering for the first time. So definitely find me there. And if and when you read Retro, you should go to retrotheagency.com because I worked with this fabulous web designer to build a fully functional site for Retro, the company, within the book. And you can get your passport taken. You can plan your trip.
2: You hear that, listeners? Passport. I love it.
1: You can apply for a job. And unlike in reality, you will hear back if you apply for a job. You can explore the Retro Metro map and see all the destinations. So it is spoiler free. So check it out and catch me on my book tour.
2: I love it. Jessica Goldstein, we're going to have you back very soon. Thank you for your reporting. Thank you for your writing. And thank you for giving me permission to continue calling out movies that aren't lit well.
1: I was so nervous that you were going to say, thank you for your permission to keep having a little social cigarette. And
2: well, that too.
1: That too.
2: Oh, my goodness. Come back anytime. This has been a pleasure.
1: Thank you so much.
0: Thanks again to my guest, Jessica M. Goldstein. Her new novel, Retro, is out right now. And thank you for checking out my show today. It is a co-production between Sam Sanders Productions and KCRW. We are distributed nationally by PRX. Our showrunner is Tyler Green. Our senior producer is Bennett Purser. Our podcast producer is Andrea Bautista. Phil Richards is our technical director. Bo Delmore is our video lead. 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Alicia Baitoub composed our theme music. And together, Arnie Seipel and I executive produced this show. 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All right, till next time, be good to yourselves.
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1: Theater and other things people actually like. But this week we found out that all of them combined are not as popular as one other activity. And I'll give you 3-1 odds you can't guess what it is. We'll ask what's captured our imagination, plus author Mary Roach tells us how soon we'll be able to get upgrades for ourselves. And Alzo Slade comforts me when I realize that I am now the oldest person on this stage.
2: Don't worry, Peter. Crow's feet around the eyes gives you a bit of character.
1: We'll ask who's really showing the mileage on our quiz coming up right after this hour's news.
3: Live from NPR News in Washington, I'm Windsor Johnston. U.S.-backed talks are underway in Venezuela today. Catherine Osborne reports the discussions are aimed at moving the country toward a democratic transition.
4: The Trump administration holds immense influence in Venezuela since the capture of former President Nicolas Maduro in January, developing a close partnership with his replacement, Delcy Rodriguez. Washington says it wants economic recovery for Venezuela first, and then democratization. Maduro clung to power after international observers said he lost the last election, so a key demand by the opposition is a fair vote. But many Venezuelans hold only cautious expectations for these talks, because they're occurring without the most popular opposition leader, Nobel Peace Prize winner Maria Corina Machado. Trump said last week Venezuela was not yet ready for an election. For NPR News, I'm Catherine Osborne in Rio de Janeiro.
3: Kansas, Michigan, Missouri, Virginia, and Washington hold primary elections on Tuesday. In Michigan, early voting is already underway in the primary for a critical U.S. Senate seat. NPR Sam Greenglass reports the race is between a progressive insurgent and a four-term congresswoman.
5: The race between former public health official Abdul El-Sayed and Representative Haley Stevens has become so fraught in part because it's seen as a proxy for so many debates roiling the party now. Insider versus outsider, farther left versus moderate, new media versus old. Alyssa Diebolt, chair of the Macomb County Democrat, says she's hearing a common theme from voters.
6: People are pissed. People are fed up. It's not working. Like, this is not working for the majority of people. Gas is expensive. Groceries are expensive. Healthcare is insane.
5: Democrats see holding on to this Michigan Senate seat as essential to retaking the chamber this fall. Whoever wins Tuesday will face Republican Mike Rogers, a former congressman. Sam Greenglass, NPR News, Farmington Hills, Michigan.
3: Public health nurses in Michigan are working to contain a major cyclospora outbreak. Kate Wells of KFF Health News says more than 10,000 cases have been reported across the state.
7: When it comes to public health, foodborne illnesses are some of the most complicated to investigate, especially cyclosporiasis, because symptoms may not appear for up to 2 weeks after eating contaminated food. Linda Kim is a public health nurse in Washtenaw County. Kim says the people she's talking to now have been much more forthcoming compared to the people she contacted during a measles outbreak in the spring.
8: People were guarded and didn't want to talk to us versus this is just like food poisoning and people want to share for some reason where they got it exactly.
7: Federal funding cuts have affected the state's public health system, reducing staff and capacity at the labs that handle disease samples. In Ann Arbor, Michigan, I'm Kate Wells.
3: This is NPR News in Washington.
9: Live from KQED News, I'm Billy Cruz. Randy's Donuts, the famous Southern California donut shop with the giant rooftop donut sign, has opened its first Northern California franchise in Santa Clara. But some say Randy's is picking a fight with a local donut shop, Stan's Donuts, right across the street. KQED's Joseph Jiha takes us into the duel of the dough.
10: The mood was celebratory at the Randy's Donuts grand opening, with free donut samples and swag giveaways. Osaf Masood is one of the franchise owners. He says he hopes to open 5 in total. The large crowd gave him confidence.
11: I think we have 400 people right now waiting in the line, so we are going through. It's amazing to see the love.
10: Many customers say they've never tried Randy's Donuts before, but they've seen it in movies. Avery St. Lawrence just moved to Santa Clara a week ago and planned to try both Randy's and Stan's.
12: I'm going to take one bite of each donut and decide.
10: Masood says they're not targeting Stan's, but some Stan's loyalists, like James Stewart, aren't buying it.
13: I think Randy's choosing that location was strategic.

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1: Wait, Don't Tell Me will air again tonight at 6 and tomorrow morning at 10. 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Well, it is a spare the air alert today due to wildfire smoke from the Woodside Fire in Sonoma County. Also, a beach hazard statement in effect through this afternoon, but very pleasant temperatures in the 70s and 80s for the most part. And in the Sacramento Valley, hotter, triple digits there. KQED San Francisco, KQEI North Highland, Sacramento. It's noon.
2: Back in June, Rick Cole was sitting in a meeting of the Pasadena Municipal Services Committee in City Hall there. That's about as dull a sentence as you can.

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It's This American Life. At 1 o'clock, it's Snap Judgment. And then at 2 o'clock, stay with us for Radiolab. The conversation will be about color. It's a physical thing in the physical world, but to

0: 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Snap Judgment is coming up next, also an NPR news update, and KQED News will bring us an update on the wildfire in northern Sonoma County, which is why we have a spare the air alert today once again from that wildfire smoke from the Woodside fire. Also, a beach hazard statement in effect through this afternoon for dangerous rip currents and sneaker waves at the coast, but sunshine there, hazy sunshine probably. Let's go to the roads now and get an update, and we start in Vallejo. Here's Steve Herrera.
1: Hi, Beth. It's slow and go in Vallejo, westbound 80 before Redwood Street. A solo minor fender bender blocking the right-hand shoulder. Traffic at a crawl in Pacifica, southbound one from Francisco Boulevard to Lindomar Boulevard due to the dog surfing competition at Lindomar Beach. Steve Herrera for KQED.
0: Oh, my goodness. What a fun event. There's also the 24th annual Jerry Day at McLaren Park. Always so many fun things happening. 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It's KQED San Francisco and KQEI North Highland Sacramento. 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
2: The Arikara, the plains people, they call it the black wind. To the Arapaho, they're the work of the whirlwind woman. Tornadoes have always held a special place in the American imagination because more of them happen here than anywhere else. 75% of all tornadoes occur in the continental United States. 1,200 a year. Dozens of people perish every tornado season, but some folk, when they catch sight of nature's vortex, they don't run away. They run toward. And today on Snap Judgment, we're going with them. Snap proudly presents The Black Wind. Snap Judgment. Storytelling with the beat.

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1: He was arrested last month and accused of vandalizing the pool. Officials in Arizona are criticizing a new federal plan for sharing the Colorado River. Alex Hager from member station KJZZ reports.
2: Arizona's Democratic Senators Ruben Gallego and Mark Kelly say the new plan would place an unfair burden on those states. Governor Katie Hobbs called the steepest cuts unacceptable. The State Department of Water Resources says they could devastate Arizona's economy. Officials are pushing the federal government to adopt a counterproposal that would limit those cutbacks by about half for the next 2 years. Arizona, California, and Nevada are volunteering to reduce their take from the river to make the plan work. More details about the exact size of cuts for 2027 and 2028 are expected soon. They're likely to hit cities in the Phoenix area the hardest, and many utilities have robust backup plans to keep taps from going dry. For NPR News, I'm Alex Hager in Phoenix.
1: Stocks on Wall Street ended higher for the week despite jitters about the Federal Reserve. NPR's Scott Horsley reports investors were cheered by some strong earnings reports.
3: Some big tech companies reported better than expected financial results. Amazon shares jumped by double digits on news its cloud computer business is booming. The market value of Microsoft soared nearly $450 billion in a single day. That helped the market rebound after a sell-off earlier in the week as investors reacted to somewhat mixed messages from the Federal Reserve. The central bank has promised to get control over stubborn inflation, but policymakers voted to hold their benchmark interest rate unchanged. 3 of the 12 voting members of the rate-setting committee said they would have preferred to raise rates by a quarter point. For the week, both the Dow and the S&P 500 index rose more than 1%, while the tech-heavy NASDAQ jumped 1.6%. Scott Horsley, NPR News, Washington.
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4: Live from KQED News, I'm Lakshmi Sarah. Local officials have lifted evacuation orders and warnings for a wildfire on the coast in northern Sonoma County. The Woodside Fire began Thursday afternoon and has since grown to 150 acres. CAL FIRE reports the blaze is 40% contained as of this morning. Incident Commander Marshall Turbeville gave an update on X Friday.
5: Crews worked through the night in very rugged terrain, a lot of dead and down forested, a lot of leaves, twigs, and logs, cutting hand line, using water and hose lay to contain the fire, and everything's looking pretty good.
4: Portions of Highway 1 remain closed. Turbeville says their priority is to keep the fire west of the highway and hopes to fully reopen roads by the end of the weekend. The Vallejo Police Department has identified two police officers who shot and killed a man last week. KQED's Christopher Alam reports.
6: Sergeant Matthew Komoda and Officer Himanshu Saini were responding to a report of an armed carjacking. They initiated a felony traffic stop, meaning with weapons drawn, when they say the suspect opened fire. 44-year-old Vallejo resident Ramil Delfin Carol was pronounced dead at the scene. Komoda and Himanshu have been put on administrative leave as the incident is investigated. It's the first fatal shooting by the Vallejo Police Department since the 2020 killing of Sean Monterosa. Vallejo PD is hosting a public town hall on Monday to discuss the shooting with the community. I'm Christopher Alam, KQED News.
4: And I'm Lakshmi Sarah.
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1: The rainbow thing, which people knew prisms did, they just figured
2: the colors are in there in the glass.
1: In other words, that rainbow had nothing to do with the light itself. That was just the prism.
2: Adding some kind of impurities to the light.
3: Oh, wow. I hadn't thought of the possibility that the prism is muddying the light. It's polluting the light.
2: Well, how do you know that the prism isn't generating these colors?
3: Yeah.
2: So he got a second prism, and this was the trick.
1: While the first prism was still making that rainbow on the wall,
2: he moved a few feet away, and he held up a second prism in the blue area to see what would happen to the blue light.
1: Would the prism add more colors to the blue light?
2: Or would it be transformed in some other way? And what he found was nothing happens. It remains blue.
1: So he thought, if the blue light isn't getting muddied by the prism, then maybe the prism wasn't muddying the white light to begin with. Maybe that rainbow of colors was actually coming from inside the white light.
2: He inferred that the first prism is dividing light into its constituent parts.
4: Which means that the white light we see around us is actually constituted of all of these colors.
1: The colors were in the light. They are the light. He had his answer. Light is a physical thing in the physical world. You can tweak it, test it, study it. This was the beginning of everything we know about light today.
2: Which Newton put us on the road toward finding.
1: That ultraviolet rays, X-rays, radio waves, they're all different energies of light. And colors are just energies within that little sliver that we can see. And that has led to our understanding of the greenhouse effect, knowing what stars are made of, even the age of our own universe.
3: But not everybody was pleased by this.
4: Well, a little bit later, John Keats, a romantic poet, was really cross with him in a poem because they said he removed all the poetry of the rainbow.
3: And the real challenge to Newton's view of color, one that would really stick, oddly enough, it did come from a poet, not Keats, but the poet named Goethe.
5: Yeah, here's this German romantic poet.
1: That is author Jonah Lehrer.
5: One day he is walking in the park and he spots these yellow crocuses. And he looks at the yellow crocuses and admires their petals. It's, you know, it's early spring and they're blooming. And then he quickly turns away.
1: And in an instant, he suddenly sees
5: this dash of violet across his eyes.
3: He still sees the shape of the flower, but now it's violet. It's the opposite of yellow. He hadn't rubbed his eye, he hadn't stuck a needle in it, and yet, there it was.
5: Seemed just as real.
3: As real as the yellow crocus.
5: And yet he knew it wasn't real. It came from inside his mind. And it was, you know, something, you know, we've all hallucinated colors. You can press on your eyeball or close your eyes and you see this riot of fireworks. But for Goethe, that simple observation leads him to think that maybe color isn't simply about the external universe, and maybe our perception of colors began in the world, but maybe it was finished inside the mind.
3: And today, hundreds of years later, this is still an open question.
2: A scientist can say color has an objective reality, but the colors we see are tricks of the imagination. And there is no perfectly objective view of color. Personally, I like to keep both of those opinions in mind at the same time.
3: Me too.
1: Me three. Well, lucky for us, we're going to do a whole show on this.
3: You don't say.
1: I'm Jad Abumrad.
3: I'm Robert Krulwich.
1: This is Radiolab, and today
3: it's all about color.
1: Yes.
3: Where is color?
1: Is it in? Is it out?
3: That's the question.
1: Yeah, we're going to explore that question through the eyes of a butterfly.
3: In the killing fields of Cambodia.
1: With a woman who may see colors the rest of us can only dream of.
3: And we'll go back to a time when the sea apparently looked like dark red wine.
1: Stick us in your ear holes because we're about to get colorful. And by the way, just before we get rolling, I just want to say, we did something kind of different for us while making this hour. We put out this call to a bunch of musicians, solo artists, bands, to send us their favorite color songs, their own interpretations of their favorite color songs. We got an amazing response.

0: So throughout this hour, you're going to hear color songs of various kinds woven into some of the pieces, between the pieces.
1: Those songs, by the way, we have plans for.
0: Yeah, big plans. You can go to our website, radiolab.org, to get a full list of the songs.
1: And thank you, by the way, everybody who sent those songs in.
0: Absolutely. Okay, so should we go?
1: Yes, let's. So to get things going.
0: Here he is.
1: Not long after we talked to Jim Glick about Sir Isaac Newton, we talked to a neuroscientist by the name of Mark Cengiz.
0: I'm going to chew grapes, if that's all right with you.
2: No.
1: Who had written a book about color.
0: Would you like some grapes?
2: No, thanks.
1: And we threw the question at him.
0: So one of the sort of debates that became interesting to us is this, where is the color? Is it out there? I mean, is this grape that I'm holding right now, is it red for everything? A bee, a whale, does it exist in a way that you could pin down and say it's outside me, or does it only get to be red when it gets in my head?
2: Well, you can a more severe way to ask this, and I ask this whenever I'm giving talks, is just, would aliens see it as red?
0: Or yeah, would aliens see it as red?
2: Right, and the answer is almost surely no.
0: Truth is, says Mark, even your dog wouldn't see it as red.
2: Your dog has color vision. It has blue, yellow, and black, white.
0: Really?
2: Yes.
0: So what would the world look like to a dog?
2: I mean, if you've ever known a guy who's colorblind, and 10% of men are colorblind, that's roughly what it's like.
0: Huh.
1: Well, here's a question. If a dog and a human and a crow were to be staring at a rainbow, would they be seeing very different things?
2: Yes.
0: Now, this question that Robert just kind of tossed out during an interview, like about how different creatures would see the rainbow, this ended up taking us down a little wormhole, and we ended up actually getting a choir to help us illustrate what we learned. But just to set a baseline, your normal rainbow goes like this, starting bottom up.
3: 3, 2, 1.
0: Red, orange, yellow, green, blue, violet, Roy G. Biv.
4: Roy G. Biv. Yeah, I don't know why people put the I in there, but that's it.
1: If you didn't have the indigo, you couldn't say it, though. It would be Roy G. Biv.
4: That's why you need the I, I think, is to say the Roy G. Biv. Yeah.
0: That, by the way, is Tom Cronin.
4: I'm what's called a visual ecologist.
0: Mark suggested we give him a call. He told us that humans see 7 colors in the rainbow.
2: In the case of the dog...
0: Very different rainbow.
2: It's going to start off blue. He'll be able to see blue just fine.
4: So it would see a rainbow starting with blue.
0: Same blue we see.
4: And then grading off into green.
0: Same green as us.
4: And then disappearing. The rainbow would end there.
0: With a tiny bit of yellow thrown in.
1: That's it?
4: Yeah, so the rainbow will only be about half as thick as ours.
0: Wow. That's a sucky rainbow, dog.
2: Yeah.
1: That's why when God promised that he would never deliver another deluge, and he made the promise in a rainbow, the dog's just for totally unimpressed.
0: And what is it about the dog eye that makes it see this way?
4: It doesn't have red-sensitive photoreceptors, no red-sensitive cones.
0: The weird thing is that the difference between dogs and us, cone-wise, it's just one. They have cones tuned to blue and green, so do we. But we have this one extra, red, which doesn't really seem like a big difference. I mean, it's just one cone. But...
5: to have 3 is so much better than 2.
0: That's Jay Knight's vision scientist.
5: Because of this kind of multiplicative thing. Red can get mixed with blue.
0: To make purple.
5: Or red can get mixed with yellow.
0: To make orange.
5: And green can mix with blue.
0: To get teal or turquoise.
5: And that's how we get about 100 different shades of color that we can see. So by adding one photopigment, instead of adding just one more color, you actually add about 98 colors or so.
1: All right, let's move on. So now we have a crow, unless you'd like to change the bird.
4: Well, the crow is not so interesting because it's pretty much like us.
1: Oh.
4: So let's take something like a sparrow.
1: All right.
4: Because sparrows have ultraviolet vision.
1: What do they see?
4: So they see the rainbow starts before our rainbow starts. Where we just see sky, it would see an ultraviolet color. And then it would see the violet. Then it would see the blue. And the greens and the oranges. The yellow first and the orange. And then the red. And probably it would see further into the red than us because they have a more red-sensitive red receptor than we have. So we see a much broader rainbow. It would start earlier and it would end later.
0: Woo!
1: So should we assume that we've now, that the sparrow is the champion? That's as high as it gets?
4: If you're talking about vertebrates.
1: No, I'm talking about anything that has a heart and a mind and a
4: Once you leave the vertebrates, then all bets are off. You've got, many animals have much better color vision than the vertebrates do.
1: Oh, really?
4: Yeah.
0: Like what?
4: Butterflies are a great example. Butterflies have 5 or 6 kinds of color receptors. We only have 3, remember.
1: Butterflies see more colors than we do?
4: Yeah.
1: So if a butterfly were looking at a rainbow, I never thought we'd get here.
4: Well, they do, I'm sure. I mean, butterflies are out there when the rainbows are out. But we see colors we have no names for between the blues and the greens and the greens and the yellows.
0: Ooh.
1: So it would go from ultraviolet, it would see that.
4: Yep.
1: Then it would see violet.
4: And then blue.
0: And then blue, blue, green?
4: Yep.
0: And green, green, bluey, bluey, or whatever?
4: Right.
1: And then orange and red and all that?
4: Yep. They have very complicated eyes.
1: Huh.
0: Okay, so just to recap.
1: All right.
0: Here's the dog. Here's us, humans. Now the sparrow. A little bit more bass, a little bit more high-end, so to speak. And finally, the butterfly. Which is, you know, not so far above the sparrow, but it's got more mids in there.
1: So I'm now thinking butterflies get the crown.
4: Yeah, but then if you go onto coral reefs, you come across these animals called mantis shrimps.
0: What are they called? Meta? Like
4: mantis, like a praying mantis.
1: Oh, ooh. Mantis shrimp.
4: The shrimp catches prey using an arm like a praying mantis has.
1: Oh.
4: Mantis shrimps are mostly pretty small, about the size of a finger. Some get to be as big as your forearm. They're big animals.
0: I'm actually looking this up right here. Oh, my God. They're so colorful.
4: No, they are colorful, though.
0: Here, look at this. Oh, my God. They're just like it's like they're electric colored.
1: Yeah, they're like turquoise or something.
0: Iridescent. And their eyes are like little cartoon eyes. They're gigantic.
4: Yeah. They have 2 really big eyes right on the front.
0: And you said that dogs have 2 cones. We have 3. How much does the butterfly have again?
4: Butterfly has 5.
1: Yeah.
4: Depends on the butterfly. Mantis shrimps have 16.
0: 16? Oh, my God.
1: Well, if you have 16...
4: 16 kinds of receptors.
0: What would the rainbow look like to them? I mean, could they even see it?
4: Mantis shrimp would see the rainbow fine because they live in very shallow water, and so the water is pretty clear, almost like air.
0: Huh.
4: They would start the rainbow way, way, way inside where we see violet. They would see an extraordinarily deep ultraviolet. And then they would go on through several kinds of ultraviolet, probably 5 or 6 kinds of ultraviolet. And then they would get to violet, which is now they're reaching our colors, and go through violet and violet, blue and blue and blue-green.
1: Where they have those green-green, blue-blue blues as well?
4: Yep. And then they would go out into the reds. So they would be about as red as us when they got to the red end.
1: But only in the reds?
4: Yeah.
0: What a rainbow that must be.
1: Yeah.
4: They have the most complicated visual system of any animals by a factor of 2 or more.
0: Wait. He said any. Do you mean that unequivocally any?
4: Yeah. No other animal that we know of has a visual system within 50% as complicated.
0: All right. Mantis.
4: But, you know, on the other hand, their brains are tiny, so who knows what it turns into.
0: So they may not have the ability to perceive the beauty of the rainbow in the way
4: that... No, I don't know. Mantis shrimps are into violence. They're not really into beauty. They go around and kill things. That's what they do. That's one reason they're so fascinating.
0: They love
4: to go around and kill things.
1: What do they kill?
4: Crabs, other mantis shrimps, octopuses.
0: They'll kill octopuses?
4: Yeah, small ones. A good-sized mantis shrimp can break the wall of an aquarium.
0: What, really?
4: Yeah, there's ones in California that can break aquarium walls if they hit it hard.
0: Oh, my God.
1: So you have a pugnacious Muhammad Ali seagoing animal with incredibly great visual sense.

0: Special thanks to Jim Briggs, our engineer, for the choir session, which was a blast.
1: To Mark Changizi for setting us off in this direction.
0: To Michael Kirshner and the Young New Yorkers Chorus.
1: And John McClay and the Grace Church Choral Society and those folks from the Collegiate Chorale and the Desaf Choirs who joined us.
0: And to Alex Ambrose of WQXR for getting everybody together.
1: Thank you, thank you, thank you.

0: Okay, a very quick update. Since we aired this broadcast, the mystery of the mantis shrimp eye has just gotten deeper. As we mentioned, they don't seem to gaze at sunsets or rainbows. We now think that maybe they use colors as kind of triggers for particular actions. One color says fight, another color they eat, another color says sex. They'd still have the best eyes in the world, but what they're doing with those eyes is a bigger mystery now than ever.
1: Start of message.
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12: Hey, I'm Jad Abumrad.
0: I'm Robert Krulwich.
12: This is Radio Lab, and today we're talking about color.
0: And we just learned that there are creatures out there who can see colors that we can't even imagine.
12: Like the amazing mantis shrimp.
0: I would so love to be a mantis shrimp and see what the mantis shrimp sees.
12: Yeah.
13: Okay.
12: And that actually brings us back to Jay Knights.
13: I'm a professor of ophthalmology, University of Washington, Seattle.
12: Jay has actually spent his entire career trying to get creatures to see colors that they normally can't see. And he started, this is kind of an interesting story, by taking some colorblind monkeys who couldn't see red.
13: They have blue cones, green cones, but no red cones.
12: Which is not unlike a lot of human males. In any case, he had these monkeys and was able to take the human gene for the red cone, wrap it in a virus, inject it into the monkey's eyes, and bam, the monkeys suddenly had red cones.
13: Yeah.
0: Oh, my God.
13: So it had blue, green, and red.
12: Was this like LASIK? So it was just like a 10-minute outpatient situation for the monkeys?
13: I would say close. Close to LASIK.
0: Could they then now see red?
13: Well, every single morning before they get their breakfast, they have to do their color vision test. So
0: we'd sit each monkey at a computer.
13: We had a touch screen.
0: And the screen looks totally gray. But in that field of gray, he adds a little red blob.
13: Right.
12: Now here's the key.
13: We use grape juice as the reinforcement.
12: For the monkeys.
13: But
12: the game is,
13: you have to touch the blob before you get your juice.
12: So before the surgery, they weren't seeing any blobs, and they weren't getting any juice. Because all they could see was gray. So a little red blob could be right there in front of them, and they'd never see it. And the morning after their LASIK color booster shot...
0: Okay, touch it if you see it.
12: They still couldn't see it. Day after day, they would do their test.
13: Mm-hmm.
12: And every day they would fail.
13: Every day they would fail.
12: No blob. No juice.
13: But it's fun for them. They get out of their cage and they talk to their friends. And
0: did you fail? Yeah, I failed. Okay. You fail?
14: I failed.
12: Another day, another fail.
0: Until one morning, after about
13: 20 weeks,
0: Jay woke up the monkeys, gave them the test,
13: and they began to not fail.
12: Really? If you watch the video of this, it actually looks like the monkey is like, wow.
13: You know, I'm not having any failures.
12: And check out this dot. Look at this thing.
0: Check it out.
13: So, I did get some sense that they felt like that their life had improved.
12: Now, if this works so well with the monkeys, couldn't you take a colorblind human and give them back the thing they're missing?
13: Absolutely. We could cure colorblindness in a human with exactly this technique.
0: Really?
13: The only thing that we have to do is convince the FDA that the risks are low enough and the benefit is high enough that it'd be something we could do in people.
12: Have you never tried it? Or?
13: No, we've never tried it. Although I get a lot of emails that say, I don't care what the risks are. I've even had offers. How about if I come to your laboratory and you don't tell anybody late at night and you give me the shot in the eye and we won't tell anyone?
12: Which brings us back to our original question. If you can take a colorblind human and give them normal color vision, could you take a normal color seer and boost them?
13: Well, yes, yeah.
12: You said, sure, why not? But then there's the whole FDA thing. But here's the real surprise.
0: Jay says there are color mutants, if I may call them that, in the nicest possible way, among us.
12: Or they're out there in theory. Okay, so here's the deal. The genes for the cones in our eyes that see color, you know, the red, green, blue cones?
0: Yep.
12: They're on the X chromosome. Now, men, as we know, only have one of those.
13: Women have two X chromosomes.
12: Which means that women have two sets of these cone-making genes. Normally, one set is just a spare. It's not used, but still they've got two sets.
13: And so someone said, aha.
12: It is theoretically possible that in some women, this spare set of genes might mix up, turn on, morph into a whole new cone, a fourth cone.
13: We're going to call it the yellow cone.
12: So if people with normal color vision are trichromats, because we've got three cones.
13: A woman like that would be a tetrachromat. So altogether, she'd have a blue cone, a green cone, a yellow cone, and a red cone.
12: But she wouldn't just see more yellow. This new yellow would mix with the red and the blue and the green to create thousands, maybe millions of more shades of color.
13: This amazing... The technicolor is not the right word. It's whatever would be the next kind of color that would be even more super-duper.
12: This was just a thought experiment?
13: Yeah, but...
0: Jay actually figured out a way to test for this.
13: We can look in people's blood, and I can say this woman has the genes for blue cones, green cones, yellow cones, red cones.
0: Oh, so you can do a DNA test, really.
13: Yeah.
12: So he started doing blood tests, and he found this one woman.
13: She worked at the same place we did.
12: Crazily enough.
13: At the university.
12: He looked at her DNA, and he saw the gene for the fourth cone.
13: Yeah.
12: So did she see in super technicolor, or how would you even know?
13: That was a problem. And so we thought of an experiment in order to be able to see whether or not she had this extra dimension of color vision.
12: He was able to produce these two yellow lights that to us, you know, trichromats, normal trichromats, look totally identical.
13: We're colorblind to that difference.
12: But to a tetrachromat, a woman with this fourth cone, they would look totally different.
13: Yeah. So I brought her in. I said, okay, here it is. Do you see these as different? And she said, no.
12: No.
13: I don't see them as any different.
12: No.
13: But the story doesn't end there.
0: Good.
12: Jay told us about a colleague of his in England.
13: She's at Newcastle.
12: Named Gabrielle Jordan. And she apparently found eight of these women with the extra cone. And out of those eight?
13: Seven of those women behaved exactly like the person that I had tested.
12: Couldn't see the difference.
13: But one of them
12: took one look at those two yellows and said,
13: no, they look totally different to me.
12: Oh-ho. One of these women saw it as different. So one of them had the cone, but you could use it, and the others had the cone, but couldn't use it?
13: Yep. So why is that?
12: Yeah, why?
13: Well, this is the part, if you'd like, I could tell you what my theory is of what's going on.
12: Yeah.
13: So I think that...
0: Jay says, let's just imagine you grow up in a world without color.
13: Completely and totally a black and white world. Houses would be painted black and white. Printers would only print in black and white.
0: Even the TV.
13: They would just have black and white TV. Women's makeup would be just, you know, either dark or light.
0: So it wouldn't make any difference if you had color vision because you would never use that color vision. There'd be no words for color. Now, just to make it interesting, let's imagine one day a bright red apple plops into your world.
13: How would you react to it?
12: Would you see it, you think?
13: Well, so that's a very good question.
12: Maybe, says Jay, even though you have the ability to see that red apple, if you've never had a chance to use that ability to practice, it may just lay dormant. And that, he thinks, might be what happens to women living with the extra cone in our world.
13: They're very rarely subjected to colors that would stimulate their extra kind of cone differently.
12: So you're saying those other colors just aren't around enough for them?
13: Yeah. Everything that we make is based on the fact that humans are trichromatic. The television only has three colors. Our color printers have three different colors. There's nothing out there that we make artificially that a tetrachromat could see.
12: But Jay says maybe.
13: Some women, because they're just more aware or because of the job that they do.
12: Maybe someone who works with color all the time, like a florist or a painter.
13: Little by little.
12: Because they're paying such close attention.
13: Their brain would learn to see that difference.
12: So naturally, we wanted to find one of these mythic ladies.
0: Well, I hope they're not mythic, maybe. Yeah.
12: The reason I say that is because we tried to find that one woman that he mentioned, you know, the one out of eight.
0: Yeah.
12: And we had a really hard time, and we began to doubt that she even existed. And then we began to look online, and you see all these websites saying, are you a tetrachromat? Contact us, contact us. Everybody is searching for these women, and we began to feel like we were chasing unicorns a little bit. Right. But then our producer, Tim Howard, claimed that he had found one.
14: Recalculating. Yeah, you are.
15: Turn right on Sarah Street.
12: He'd been in touch with Jay. Jay told him that he'd tested a woman, determined that she had the fourth cone, and this woman was an interior designer.
13: Oh.
12: But Jay had not yet determined whether she could use her fourth cone, so we sent Tim to Pittsburgh, where she lives, to see what he could find out.
14: Hey, how are you?
16: Hi, I'm Susan Hogan. I'm a mother of three and an interior designer.
12: What was she like?
14: She's great.
17: Oh, you have a jukebox.
16: Uh-huh. Really? You want me to play something?
14: How about number 307? It just seems appropriate because it's about color.
16: White or shade of pale.
14: She told me a lot about how she uses color in her work.
16: You see the different colors of paint.
14: Because she thinks a lot about it in terms of painting walls.
16: I know the way the sun is oriented in a room, each wall will look a different color, even though you...
14: In any case, here was my plan. I'd ordered this test before I went to Pittsburgh that Jay had suggested I get.
18: All right, open it.
14: It involved these little pieces of brown fabric.
12: Okay.
14: They all look identical.
19: They look strikingly the same to me.
14: Yeah, Lynn, Brenna, me, Soren.
20: Those are completely indistinguishable.
14: Yeah. Couldn't see a difference.
21: Do they all look the same to you guys?
20: Yes.
12: But I'm assuming they're actually not all the same.
14: That's the trick. Jay said, if you show them to a real tetrachromat, they're going to be able to see these subtle differences that, you know, you and I can't see. And back to Pittsburgh.
22: So how about we head over toward that tree? Is that look like...
16: I'm going to take my shoes off.
22: Oh, yeah.
16: It'll be much more fun for me.
14: We ended up doing the test in a nearby park.
22: We're going to do a bunch of these, if you don't mind.
14: In the first trial, right, I took out three of the swatches. Two that were exactly the same, and one that was supposedly different.
12: And when you took it out, could you see the difference?
14: No. Huh. So I go behind the tree, and I whisper into the mic, number three is different. Number three. I hope you couldn't hear me.
16: Yeah.
14: I'll let you take a look. She steps back from the swatches, gives it a look for a moment, and then she says...
16: Number three.
14: Third one is different.
16: Looks more neutral, less red than one and two on the left.
14: One for one.
12: Luck.
14: So I went behind the tree.
22: Right. 1 second.
14: Changed up the swatches. So that now, the middle swatch was the odd one out.
22: And same deal, ready, set, go.
16: Easy.
22: Which number looks different?
16: The middle one.
22: Number two.
16: Mm-hmm.
1: You are right.
12: Really?
1: Yeah. Wow. Okay.
14: Then I figured I got to make it harder. I switched it up, and I made it so all three are different, and I didn't tell her.
1: All three are different.
16: All three different.
1: Wow.
16: I have green, red, less red.
1: As I went. Knocking it out of the park.
16: Why didn't I do this well on my SATs, Tim?
12: Wow, you found her. I was sure that she was not going to be. There's no way this test can work.
1: Well, it actually might not have totally worked.
12: Wait, what? Did she start to fail?
1: There's one little thing I didn't mention.
2: How you doing?
12: What?
1: I brought along a friend.
2: I'm Jason LaCroix.
1: Painter.
2: Landscape. Still life.
1: Thought I'd try him out as a control.
12: Oh, because you were thinking, let's get someone who likes color but is a boy and can't be a tetrachromat.
1: Right.
2: Okay, so...
14: And when we tried the exact same test with him...
1: I mean, these three, they look the same, don't they, to you? No?
2: I see differences.
14: He was amazing.
12: Uh-oh.
14: Every time...
2: The first one on the left, two jumped out immediately. Mm-hmm.
1: Number one.
2: They all three look different to me.
1: Wow.
12: Was he just as good as Susan?
14: Yeah. I was a little bit disappointed, I gotta say.
12: And there was nowhere where... He couldn't do it and she could?
14: No, but I mean, I only had pieces of brown cloth, you know?
12: So it doesn't prove anything, I guess. She still might be a tetrachromat, right?
14: For all I know. And there was this one moment. I know it doesn't prove anything, but I asked her about the sky. And the sky was just that quintessential sky blue.
12: Mm-hmm.
14: And I was like, what do you see? And she's like...
16: I see... Do you see some of the pink in the blue? See, I see a lot of pink, like, among the blue. There's red in that blue section.
12: She was looking up at a blue sky and seeing red?
14: Yeah, yeah.
16: Do you see that?
14: No.
16: Oh, I see so much red, like, up in... And it's...
1: It's kind of a cop-out, but it's just kind of that perfect sky blue.
16: Okay, that's... That's
2: where
16: a good...
2: Where do you see the reds?
16: It's just mixed in there.
1: That's cool.
16: One thing I don't see is any green in that blue. I just see reds, right, especially around the white clouded section.
14: And at that moment, I felt like my sky is boring.
12: I'm so sorry for you. For us.
14: I'm sorry for us.
16: How do I know? I mean, how do we know that any of this makes sense? You know, that's the fun of it, I guess.
14: Yeah.

0: We'll be right back.
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2: After the fall of Roe v. Wade, people thought abortions would tank.
3: The idea that after these bans we actually have an increase in the number of abortions was a thing that wasn't on my bingo card.
2: Now, abortion opponents are trying to reverse the tide.
4: We're going to show you how tragically easy it is to order chemical abortion pills.
2: The new fight over abortion access on the next Reveal.
1: Reveal comes up at 4 o'clock. Before it, it's Freakonomics. This week, like tens of millions of people, Freakonomics host Stephen Dubner thought he had a penicillin allergy. And like the vast majority of people, he does not. You can hear the story of a common misdiagnosis and the health problems it can cause. That's Freakonomics at 3 o'clock.
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1: I'm Robert Krulwich.
0: This is Radio Lab. We're going to keep going with our show on colors now with a story about, well...
2: Hey, blue.
1: The color of the sky.
0: Most beautiful color.
1: Well,
0: I could
1: except red.
0: Nah.
1: Yeah. You got it.
0: It's a story that we find really surprising, frankly. And it comes from our producer, Tim Howard.
3: Yes.
0: Hello. Who heard it from... Do you want to set up who this guy is?
3: So Guy Deutscher is a linguist and a writer. And I came across his book.
4: Called Through the Language Glass.
3: And he tells this one particular story in it that starts in, I think, 1858 with this guy, William Gladstone, who was an incredibly famous politician in England.
4: He was four times prime minister in the second half of the 19th century.
3: Every school kid knows who he is, even now. Hmm. But there's one thing that not many people know about Gladstone.
4: Well... He was a Homer fanatic.
5: As the soldiers marched, the gleam went dazzling from the magnificent bronze all about through the upper air to the heavens.
4: He was a deeply religious man, and for him, the Iliad and Odyssey were almost like a second Bible.
5: Sipping the black blood, the tall shade perceived me and cried out sharply.
4: He read them over and over again throughout his life.
0: So he was into Homer.
3: Yes. And so, early on in his career, Gladstone decided to write the definitive history of Homer.
4: This huge book, actually three books.
3: Thousands of pages.
4: Where he discussed a whole range of issues relating to Homer and his world.
3: And here's the thing. As he was reading, doing his research and everything,
4: he made this very strange discovery. That the way Homer talks about color in the Iliad and the Odyssey is extremely odd.
3: It's odd?
4: Very, very odd.
3: How so?
4: To start with, he uses extremely strange terms for colors of simple objects. The most famous one, perhaps, is...
5: The wine-dark sea.
3: The wine-dark.
4: The wine-dark sea.
3: It looks like wine.
4: Looks like wine.
3: Is it possibly like a poetic kind of thing?
4: That's what you would naturally think. But the other thing he calls wine color are oxen.
3: But it's more than just wine. Take the color violet, which to me and probably to you is
0: purple.
3: Purple?
0: Yeah. Light purple.
3: When Homer uses it.
4: He talks about the sheep.
5: The Cyclops rams were...
4: In the Cyclops caves as having...
5: A dark violet.
4: Wool.
0: But that's just fantasy. I mean...
3: But the other thing that he also says is violet is iron.
0: Iron.
3: So, okay. Chew on that. Or how about this one? What is both the color of honey... And the color of faces pale with fear.
0: No idea.
3: If you ask Homer, those are...
4: Green.
5: Green honey?
4: He didn't call his forest green. He didn't call his leaves green. I mean, it all seems to be wrong.
3: And this was totally puzzling to Gladstone.
4: Homer was Gladstone's absolute hero. So he found it difficult to understand or accept why someone who was so perceptive would use such... defective terms, as Gladstone called it.
3: So he starts going through the Iliad and the Odyssey again, page by page, and he counts how many times each color appears.
0: You mean like how many times he uses the word black or blue or whatever?
3: Yeah, and it only takes a couple pages for him to notice
4: the predominance of black and white.
3: That the term black...
5: Black days, black carrion flies, black blood under his black brows, black...
3: occurred... about 170 times in both books. Huh. White...
5: White arms, white cloud, the white sail, white ram.
3: Occurred about 100 times.
5: White.
3: Red?
5: A blood-red serpent.
3: Only clocks in at about 13 times.
5: The red wine to the
0: gods. Big drop.
3: Yellow?
5: Dawn in her yellow robe.
3: Under 10 times. Green?
5: His teeth chatter in green fear.
3: Also under 10.
0: Hmm.
3: And then Gladstone realizes something crazy. The color blue? Zero times.
0: What?
4: There's just no word that describes the color blue in any of Homer's poems.
0: He does not use the word blue at all?
4: No blue.
3: No blue.
0: Not even once?
3: Nope. So Gladstone thought, huh, bizarre.
0: Yeah.
3: And he started looking in other classic Greek texts too.
0: And there...
3: He kept finding all of these strange uses of color.
4: Violet hair and things like that.
3: And after thinking about this for a long time...
4: Gladstone concluded that Homer was colorblind. but also that all the Greeks were colorblind.
3: Well, he thought all of them were colorblind?
4: Yes, that they saw the world in black and white, maybe with a touch of red.
3: His thought was that they were straining to see these other colors that were kind of just outside of their reach. And then their kid would inherit that effort, or their kid would just be a little bit better.
0: Oh, so that's how we got color.
3: So Homer Jr. would be able to see a little bit of yellow because Homer tried really hard to see yellow.
0: And then Homer the third would be better than Homer the second.
3: And so yeah, on. And then this would happen again and again, every generation, down 3,000 years to the present day.
4: It just seemed the only, you know, the only possible explanation.
0: That's ridiculous. It's ridiculous.
4: We know today, of course, I mean, that our color vision goes back probably about 30 million years.
3: You know, to like when we were still in the jungle, climbing trees.
4: Exactly. So, generally,
3: people mocked him.
4: No one took him seriously.
0: So then how do people explain the no blue and Homer thing?
3: Well, here the plot thickens. 10 years after Gladstone's Homer debacle, this other guy,
4: a German Jewish philologist called Lazarus Geiger.
3: Lazarus Geiger.
0: A German Jewish what? Did he
3: say? A philologist, which I thought was a linguist. It basically means he studies ancient texts. He finds pretty much the same kind of weird stuff that Gladstone did, but he finds it not just in ancient Greek texts, but all over the place.
2: Sorry. This one?
4: He looked at the old Icelandic sagas.
6: Og svo sem hún sterk, þá mun hún brotna, þá múspels meir far.
4: Ancient Chinese.
2: Ban jiang se se, ban jiang.
4: Ancient Vedic hymns. The Bible.
2: Zot hukata Torah, asher tziva Adonai lemor.
4: And surprise, surprise, what did he find there?
3: No blue.
0: Even the Bible had no blue?
3: In the original Hebrew.
2: Lechuna venivachacha.
3: It has no blue.
7: Huh. So, what's this room?
8: Right now we're in the public catalog room.
3: I actually went to the New York Public Library and talked to this librarian.
8: Zur Entwicklungsgeschichte der Menschheit.
3: Who can speak German.
7: So, Entwicklungsgeschichte der Menschheit.
3: And we got out Geiger's book.
8: The development history of mankind.
0: Wait a second, I know this voice. Really?
3: Yeah. That's my girlfriend.
8: Well, my name is Brooke Watkins, and I'm a librarian at the New York Public Library.
3: She helped me find some very cool passages in Geiger's book.
7: Let's do it first. Let's do it in German.
4: Geiger has this amazing quotation.
8: Okay, ich versuche.
4: About the Indian Vedic poems.
8: Diese Lieder aus mehr als 10,000 Versen bestehen.
7: What does that say?
8: These hymns of more than 10,000 lines are brimming with descriptions of the heavens. Scarcely is there any subject evoked more frequently. The sun and reddening dawn's play of color, day and night, cloud and lightning, the air and the ether are unfolded before us, and over in splendor and vivid fullness. But there's only one thing that no one would ever learn from those ancient songs who did not already know it, and that is that the sky is blue.
3: It gets weirder. You ready?
0: Yeah.
3: Y'all ready for this?
0: I'm totally ready.
3: All right. Because Geiger then wondered, all right, if there's no blue in any of these old texts, then when did blue come into these languages?
0: Yeah.
3: So he did this massive analysis to trace when each color term was first introduced to each language. And what he found was
4: The order at which languages seem to acquire these color terms is not entirely random.
3: First, black and white. Every language has black and white. Then when they get their first color term...
4: Red always comes first.
3: Always red.
4: After red, it's always yellow.
0: Really?
3: Yeah.
4: And then green, and blue only at the very end.
0: So black, white, red, green, yellow, and then blue?
3: Yeah.
0: And that's universal?
3: Well, as people discovered more and more languages, they found some exceptions. But a couple things held, even from Geiger. Out of these colors, red is always first, and blue is always last.
0: Why?
3: Well,
0: I mean, why would there be an order at all, and why would blue always be last?
3: Well, here's where you get to the guessing part.
0: Okay.
3: I think it might have to do with a couple of things. First, in Homer's world, he wouldn't have actually been exposed to a lot of blue things.
4: Actually, if you think about it, blue is extremely rare in nature.
3: Blue foods?
0: No.
3: Blue animals?
0: Blue animals.
3: How about plants?
0: There's a few blue plants.
3: Like what?
4: Flowers that are really blue are extremely rare.
3: A lot of flowers that we think of as blue... They're actually...
4: artificial flowers.
3: We made them blue.
0: Genetically, I mean.
3: Yeah.
0: What about blue eyes?
4: Blue eyes at the time were in short supply among the Greeks.
3: But here's where we get to Guy's main point. He says you don't really need a word for color until you can make that color reliably. And the reason that red might have been first is that red
4: is apparently one of the easiest to produce.
3: You can just take a dried piece of red clay and you can use it as a crayon, which is why paints made out of ochre go back something like 60,000 years. And blue? Blue is the hardest of all. For thousands of years, no one had it.
4: One exception, the Egyptians.
3: The Egyptians. Ooh. And they, and only they, had their own word for blue.
0: So that's it? That's your answer?
3: Yeah.
0: Like, it's all, no blue dyes, no blue words?
3: That's not interesting?
0: I want more than that.
3: What do you mean more?
0: I don't know, something more to say than just it's about dyes.
3: All right, well, here you go. As I was calling around, I ran into something that made me think a little differently about Gladstone's whole theory of colorblindness. Hmm. Called this guy named Jules Davidoff.
9: Professor of neuropsychology, London University.
3: And a few years back, he got interested in this particular tribe in Namibia called the Himba.
9: The Himba. Like many languages in the world, they don't have a different word for blue.
3: You might think of them as like a very poor stand-in for Homer.
0: All right.
3: And to make a long story short, Jules went to Namibia. He sat down with a bunch of members of the Himba tribe, whipped out a laptop, and showed them 12 colored squares.
9: All identical except for one.
3: And there's actually some really cool video footage of his research assistant doing this. And he asked them, very simply,
9: which one is different?
3: Now, you look at this and you see that 11 of these squares are green.
9: A color we would call green.
3: Very green. The other one is blue. This blue one, it's shouting. It's like, hey, I'm blue! Over here, I'm blue!
9: It's easy enough for us to do.
3: It's a no-brainer. But the Himba, who don't have a separate word for blue in their language,
9: They find this distinction a little difficult.
3: When they stare at this screen, they just stare and stare.
0: They don't see the difference between the blue and the green?
3: No.
0: Well, is there something wrong with their eyes?
9: No, definitely not. We completely rule that out. They don't see color and individual colors differently.
0: But then, wait.
9: It's so easy to say that they're seeing different colors to us, and they're not.
0: Well, then how does he explain it?
9: Okay. When we decide to put colors together in a group...
3: And then give those colors a word, like blue...
9: Something happens.
3: He says what happens is that now that there's a category for that thing, the thing in the category jumps out. It gets louder and louder to your eyes. The category actually feeds back on your perception, so you notice it more.
0: You're saying that having the word for blue unlocks your ability to see blue?
3: That's how it feels to me, and Jules says...
9: No, it's not quite that.
3: He says without the word, you're still seeing the blue, no matter what. You're just not, noticing it. Your eyes are just kind of glossing right over it.
0: So you don't see it.
3: It's harder to spot, says Jules.
0: But whatever, I don't quite understand that difference.
3: The blue would not jump out and say, high five, the way it does with us.
0: But if it doesn't jump out to that extent, then this is starting to sound very Gladstone-y to me.
3: Yeah.
0: I mean, maybe he was a little right. Like, because if Homer had no word for blue and the word somehow enables the blueness of the blue, then maybe his world was less blue than it would be for us. I mean, maybe the blue went through his eyes in the same way, but it perhaps didn't get into his mind in the same way.
3: Yeah, blue didn't matter.
0: Wait a second. Do you know where this breaks down?
3: Where?
0: The sky. I mean, you look up and there's the bluest blue in the world, and it's right there above our heads. It's been there since the dawn of time. So why wouldn't blue matter more? I mean, why wouldn't it be the first color instead of the last?
3: Well, that's what I thought too, and I asked Guy about that. Yeah, why is the sky blue is the first question that you always think.
4: Allegedly the first question that all children ask.
3: Yeah.
4: But I wanted to see how obvious or striking this blueness of the sky is. So I decided to make an experiment.
3: Guy has a very young daughter.
4: About 18 months. She was learning to speak.
3: What's her name?
4: Alma. I talked a lot about colors with Alma and taught her all the colors, including blue. We would play all these games that dads play with their children.
3: You know, pointing at objects.
4: I would point at a blue object and ask her, what's the color of this? She would say, boo. Boo for blue.
3: Okay. Soon enough, Alma was a total pro. She could identify any color.
4: Show me the red object, show me the this. And
3: right.
4: The only thing I didn't do, and I asked my wife not to do, was ever mention that the sky was blue. That was the setup.
3: So one day, Guy and Alma were taking a stroll, and they're practicing the colors.
4: What's this tree? What's this? What's this? And then I pointed at the sky and said, what color is that? And she wouldn't give me any answer.
3: Huh.
4: Although she just a second before was happily telling me that something was blue and red or green. She just looked up and looked at me incomprehendingly. Sort of, what are you talking about?
3: She thought you were kidding?
4: I think she didn't understand what I was on about.
3: Huh.
4: In retrospect, there was no object there. There was nothing with color for her.
3: You're just pointing into the void, basically.
4: Pointing into nothingness. So she wouldn't say anything.
3: But Guy kept asking every single time they went out.
4: Of course, I would do it only when the sky was blue.
3: And she would never answer him. And this went on for 2 months.
4: And then finally, she did consent to give me a color name, but it wasn't blue. It was white. For a few times, she said white. And then finally, after a month and a half or 2 more months, she said blue for the first time.
3: Wow.
4: But even then, it wasn't consistently blue. So she said once blue, no white, no blue.
3: Did she eventually decide, though, you know what, Dad, it is blue?
4: Well, no, she never said it this way. But eventually, when I asked, it became consistently blue. So she just would say blue.
3: Okay.
4: This was, for me, really the point where I could, you know, convince myself, or convince at least my heart, that the sort of allegedly perfect example of blue is not
3: so perfect.
4: So, you know, for Homer, who, you know, never ever probably saw a blue object except the sky and the sea, never had a dad who sort of went on about blue objects and asking what the color of the sky was, the fact that he didn't lose sleep over it doesn't seem so strange anymore.
0: You know, now that I've heard this, I'm a little ruining the moment when Alma decided the sky was blue. Let her have whatever color she wants it to be. It doesn't have to be blue.
10: Weirdly, then, color is a loss of innocence.
0: Yeah.
10: Having something fixed that for a while is just between you and your frenzied heart, you know, just.
0: And the sky has many colors, truthfully. On the other hand, though, I'm disagreeing with myself now. If we all agree the sky is blue, then that's something we can share. That she can share.
10: And then she's in conversation.
0: And then eventually she'll understand, you know, this kind of blue.
11: Alma, you saw me standing.
10: Yeah, there aren't blue moons, but you know what it feels like.
0: Oh yeah.
10: It's not a happy night.
0: Mm-mm.

I want to thank all the musicians who were so generous to let us use their music this hour and joined in our covers of the Rainbow Project. You heard Reggie Watts with Rainbow Connection, Barbara Bennery with Over the Rainbow, Lonesome Organist with Green Onions, Nymph with Brown Rice, Yellow Ostrich with Sound and Vision, Raya Brass Band 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Tao Win with Blue, Snowblink, you just heard, with Blue Moon, Dan Deacon right here with Colors, Busman's Holiday, Mr. Blue, Buchan Gase with Blue Monday, Calla with White Swan, Phil Elverum with Questions in a World of Blue, and our very own Tim Howard, a.k.a. Soltero, performing Green River. We'll be doing some cool things with these songs for the moment. 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

0: Freakonomics Radio is coming up next. Steve Herrera, though, is in first with some traffic, and we're off to the peninsula. Hi, Steve.
1: Hi, Cindy. We have a big problem on the peninsula. Westbound 92 approaching Delaware Street. A multi-car pileup is taking away the two left lanes. Beware in Dublin. Westbound 580 approaching El Charro. A vehicle broke down in the center divide. And if you're headed to the ocean, you have lots of company. Southbound 17 packed from Highway 85 to Idlewild. Steve Herrera for KQED.
0: 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Tonight, it looks like we'll have some clouds, patchy smoke coming through parts of the Bay Area too, lows in the upper 50s. I'm Sandy Althaus. 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The time, 3 o'clock.
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4: The studies show that 90% of people who believe that they are allergic to penicillin actually can tolerate it.
3: What should be done about all these false positives?
5: We should be screaming from the rooftops. This is a misdiagnosis.
3: And what about all the other allergy controversy we hear about, like food and environmental allergies? How bad is the confusion there?
6: It's bad. 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
3: That's coming up on Freakonomics Radio right after this hour's news.

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1: Live from KQED News, I'm Lakshmi Sarah. Bay Area artists are celebrating the 60th anniversary of the Black Arts Movement this weekend with events across Oakland. Rooted in Black liberation and self-determination, the Black Arts Movement grew alongside the Black Power Movement with notable icons including poet Audre Lorde and musician Thelonious Monk. Ayodele Nzinga is the Poet Laureate of Oakland and an organizer behind this week's celebrations.
2: Black literature, film, theater continues to inspire people in forward momentum. Arts and culture are medicine, and they're also shields from mainstream culture, which does not always hold us well.
1: All events are free, including an outdoor concert in Latham Square today at 4 p.m. and a series of films tomorrow. Local officials have lifted evacuation orders and warnings for a wildfire on the coast in northern Sonoma County. The Woodside Fire began Thursday afternoon and has since grown to 150 acres. CAL FIRE reports the blaze is 40% contained as of this afternoon. Incident Commander Marshall Turbeville gave an update on X Friday.
3: Crews worked through the night in very rugged terrain, a lot of dead and down forested, a lot of leaves, twigs, and logs. Cutting hand line, using water and hose lay to contain the fire, and everything's looking pretty good.
1: Portions of Highway 1 remain closed. Turbeville said their priority is to keep the fire west of the highway and hopes to fully reopen roads by the end of the weekend. I'm Lakshmi Sarah, KQED News.
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5: Hey there, it's Stephen Dubner. Until last year, I believed that I was allergic to penicillin. That belief caused me some unnecessary trouble. And I am not alone. As I learned, 10% of Americans believe they are allergic to penicillin, but true penicillin allergies are much rarer than that. So we made an episode about it, which we first published last year. Since then, we have heard from a ton of listeners who checked out their own alleged penicillin allergies. But many, many people still avoid penicillin based on a faulty diagnosis. So we decided to replay this episode for you today. As always, we have updated facts and figures as needed. All your feedback is welcome. Our email is radio@freakonomics.com. They say it is always a good idea to express gratitude. So here's what I'm most grateful for right now. My health. For much of 2024, I was sick. It started in the spring with a cough that turned into a respiratory infection. And that turned into a whole other thing. And for a few months, I was miserable. It hurt to talk or swallow. Every time I laughed, it would trigger a coughing fit, which is a problem because I like to laugh. Thanks to the cough, I couldn't sleep through the night. I also had some ferocious night sweats and crazy dreams. During the day, my entire body ached like I'd been hit by a car. Also, no appetite, no energy. Physically, it was the worst few months of my life. But at least I got a story out of it. This one. Today's episode is about penicillin. You may remember the famous story of how penicillin was discovered, accidentally, nearly 100 years ago by Alexander Fleming. This was at St. Mary's Hospital in London. Fleming was just returning from holiday. In his lab, he had left behind a petri dish where he'd been culturing bacteria, and he found some mold growing in the dish. Interestingly, where the mold grew, the bacteria did not. It turned out that this mold juice, as Fleming called it, could kill many types of bacteria, not just the one growing in that petri dish. Penicillin was eventually used to treat strep throat, meningitis, dental

0: infections, gonorrhea, and much more. It came to be thought of as something like a miracle drug. The penicillins are in fact a family of antibiotics, including amoxicillin, ampicillin, methicillin, and several others. All these years later, they are still among the safest, cheapest, and most reliable drugs around. They have saved hundreds of millions of lives. Even with all the new antibiotics since then, penicillin is still prescribed at the highest rate of any antibiotic. But there's one big problem. 10% of Americans, more than 30 million people, are allergic to it. At least that's what the conventional wisdom says. But the new year is also a good time to tear down conventional wisdoms, especially if they are disastrously wrong. And this one is. So today on Freakonomics Radio, why do so many of us think we have this allergy?
1: Huh, this patient told me they were allergic to penicillin. Oh, it's that your mom told you when you were a kid. Well, what happened? Oh, you don't even know what happened?
0: Okay, here is the startling fact that I recently learned. While it is true that around 10% of Americans believe they are allergic to penicillin, fewer than 1% actually are. How can there be such a huge gap? And what are the costs of that gap? The medical and economic and social costs? Those are some of the questions we will try to answer today, starting with this new friend of mine.
1: Elena Resnick, I'm an allergist and immunologist.
0: And how does one get interested in allergy and immunology?
1: I always knew I wanted to be a doctor. My dad's a doctor, and there was never any doubt about that. The immune system in particular is fascinating because we know so little about it. It's so important, right? We need our immune system to protect us from disease and to fight things off. When it goes haywire, we can end up with autoimmune disease, which is where our own antibodies attack us, or we can end up with allergic disease, which is when different types of antibodies, IgE antibodies, react against substances that are harmless. But if we make antibodies against them, we can run into big trouble.
0: Define IgE for me.
1: IgE is immunoglobulin E. It's an immunoglobulin that's made by B cells. It probably had more of a function evolutionarily in terms of fighting off parasitic disease, et cetera. It certainly was not evolutionarily made to react to peanuts and pollens, but we don't know why in some people those types of antibodies are made that are specific against harmless substances.
0: Peanuts and pollens, milk and eggs, soybeans and shellfish, these are just a few of the most prominent allergies that tens of millions of people report today. Like Resnick says, harmless substances, for most people, that cause allergic reactions in some. Given the magnitude of allergies, especially in the U.S., you might think that there are a million Elena Resnicks out there, but she is one of just 5,000 allergists in the U.S. If you need an anesthesiologist, there are more than 40,000. If you need a pediatrician, there are 60,000. But I needed an allergist, and Elena Resnick was the one that my primary doctor sent me to. Here's what happened. Like I said earlier, I got sick last year. It started with a dry cough that wouldn't go away, so I went to my primary doctor, who I've been seeing for years. Her name is Rebecca Kurth. I love Dr. Kurth. She is very smart, a true scientist. She's determined and methodical, but also a friend and an ally. She's taught me to be vigilant about my health without being paranoid, which I think is a good middle ground. There was one thing she had been wanting me to take care of for a while, but I never did. My medical history says that I'm allergic to penicillin. The first time I saw her, she asked, "How do you know?" And I told her the story that lives in my memory, that I've been allergic since I was a little kid, based on what my mother told me, which was based on what our family doctor told her. And that's when Kurth told me that this kind of story is very common, but that the vast majority of people who think they are allergic to penicillin are in fact not. So at some point, this was still years ago, Dr. Kurth told me I should try to get my penicillin allergy cleared. This was the first I'd ever heard of being cleared of an allergy. It's also called being delabeled. Way back then, she gave me Elena Resnick's phone number, but I never called. It just seemed like a hassle. time-consuming and expensive, and I didn't see why getting cleared for penicillin was a big deal since there are so many modern antibiotics. So I did not go see the allergist back then. Fast forward to 2024, and here I was, sick with a cough that wouldn't go away. Dr. Kurth gave me what's called a Z-Pak, or azithromycin. That's a short course of antibiotic that's used in a variety of cases, especially for patients allergic to penicillin. The Z-Pak didn't help. I got sicker. The cough got worse. I went to a radiologist and had a lung scan to look for cancer. No cancer. I began to wonder what would happen if I could take penicillin. Would it fix me? Or would it maybe kill me? There is a scary sounding word we all think of when we think about allergies, anaphylaxis. Here is Elena Resnick again.
1: It's the most serious type of IgE-mediated allergic reaction where the allergy cells explode. They release all sorts of mediators, histamines, tryptase, etc., and that causes your vessels to vasodilate. Fluid runs in, people get hives, people get swelling, people's throat closes up, or you have difficulty breathing.
0: So what's happening when you die from anaphylaxis? Your airway is basically constricted?
1: Exactly. Your airways constrict, and because the vessels all over the body are dilating, your blood pressure drops. You can't get blood back up to your heart, and you have a cardiac arrest.
0: So what share of people in the U.S., let's say, who believe that they are allergic to penicillin are in fact allergic to penicillin?
1: The studies show that 90% of people who believe that they are allergic to penicillin actually can tolerate it.
0: So that sounds absurd, obviously, that so many people are walking around with this false belief about themselves. Are there any similar wrongly held beliefs in medicine that you can think of?
1: Oh my gosh, I don't know that I can think of any.
0: The story that I told myself my whole life when I was thought to be allergic to penicillin was, well, you know, medical research has been so amazing that there are all these other drugs, and like penicillin, or the class of drugs called penicillin, it doesn't really matter if I can't have access to them. How wrong was I in that assessment?
1: I think you are 100% wrong, I'm sorry to say. The other drugs, we're so lucky to have them, but many of them have much more severe side effect profiles than penicillin does. They can have more serious complications. They're much more expensive. And in certain cases, for example, vancomycin, they can actually increase the risk of drug-resistant bacteria.
0: So you can see the problem here. A lot of people who would benefit from penicillin think they are allergic to it and that they might die if they take it. The vast majority of them are not allergic, but many of them don't even think to get cleared, and doing so takes some effort. It starts with what's called a prick test. Elena Resnick again.
1: How do we do that? So every good experiment has a control, and the controls that we use are saline, which is salt water. Nobody's allergic to that. And histamine, which is the body's allergic chemical. So we prick you. And when I say prick, I mean we clean off the forearm, and then we use tiny needles to introduce just under the surface of the skin saline, histamine, and our penicillin reagents. So it's four small pricks under the surface of the skin.
0: So you're not giving me enough to hurt me if I am allergic.
1: Exactly.
0: But if I am allergic, then what happens?
1: If you are allergic, we would expect that where we pricked you with the saline, nothing would happen. Where we pricked you with the histamine, you'll get a red, itchy bump. And where we prick you with the penicillin, you will also get a red, itchy bump. That's considered a positive test. We say you've tested positive for penicillin allergy. That's it. Go home. Continue to avoid penicillins. If it's negative, we go on and do the intradermal test, which hurts a little bit more. We're using the same reagents, and we're putting them just under the surface of the skin. And again, we look to see, do those bumps get any bigger during the waiting period? And we're comparing them again against saline. If that test is positive, again, you go home. That's it. You're allergic. But if that test is negative, we now have a skin prick and intradermal tests that are both negative, and the studies show that in those cases, it's 95% likely that you'll then pass a penicillin challenge. I think in real life, it's probably much, much higher than that. But we go ahead and we do an oral challenge, which is just what it sounds. We give you a dose of a penicillin. We use amoxicillin, which is a common oral penicillin. We give you that dose. We have you wait in the office for about 2 hours just to make sure that you're fine. And that's the gold standard, right? Tests are tests. But if you take the medication and you're fine, then we know you're not allergic.
0: This clearing process that Dr. Resnick just described, that's what I did in her office a few months ago. I did the skin prick test. I did the intradermal test, both negative. And then at a later visit, I took a dose of penicillin and I waited in her office for a couple hours to see if I had an allergic response. I did not. I could now definitively say that I am not allergic to penicillin. Probably never was, although it is true that some people grow out of allergies over time, just as some people grow into them. So now I could take penicillin if I needed it, and it appeared I might, because my illness had deepened. I went back to Dr. Kurth's office for another round of tests, and we turned up some interesting evidence this time. By now, I had something called non-group A strep throat, which seemed to be responsible for some of my symptoms, but I also had thyroiditis, an inflamed thyroid gland. The thyroid produces hormones that help regulate everything from brain and muscle function to body temperature and heart rate. It can also pitch in when your immune system is already under attack, and that's probably what happened to me. The strep got so bad that the thyroid marched in like some auxiliary army, but without any specific orders, it just started shooting out hormones. So I was a mess, but I was no longer allergic to penicillin. So I swallowed as much amoxicillin as Dr. Kurth would allow, and even though it took a while, the healing began. My cough gradually died down, my voice started to come back, and then my energy too. I started sleeping through the night. That was probably the biggest thing. For the first time in months, I felt human. Could all that suffering have been prevented if I had taken penicillin back when the trouble started? It's hard to say for sure, but it's quite possible. Here is another physician who specializes in allergy.
2: Nothing kills bacteria better than these drugs.
0: That is Kimberly Blumenthal. She is an allergist, immunologist, and researcher at the Mayo Clinic. When we spoke with her for this episode, she was at Mass General Hospital and Harvard Medical School. Blumenthal has written dozens of papers about penicillins, not just about the allergy confusion, but about their effectiveness.
2: If your infection is sensitive to these drugs, they are the best drugs out there. From an adverse effect profile, they're also much more benign than other antibiotics.
0: Unless you happen to be allergic.
2: Penicillin allergy was described immediately after penicillin was released, and it's the same with all drugs. You release new drugs, and we find patients that are allergic. But antibiotic allergy is misdiagnosed most of the time.
0: Why is that?
2: When we have infections, we get rashes.
0: It's really as simple as that?
2: Yeah, especially in children. Children get rashes when they have infections. Those infections are treated with antibiotics. There's misattribution of allergy.
0: So often it might even not have been a bacterial infection, it might have been a viral infection?
2: Absolutely. For years and years, we have had this idea that an infection requires antibiotics, and only like past 5-10 years, we've tried to pull back on that because of antibiotic resistance.
0: So the moral of the story is, if your kid is really sick, just let him stew. Is that the moral of the story or not quite?
2: Don't act too fast, right? I think it's good to be a really busy parent and not be on top of it and rushing them in right away.
0: When Blumenthal was in medical school, she became fascinated by the idea that two patients with the same infection could have entirely different outcomes depending on how they were treated.
2: I really was drawn to the idea of how important the choice of what drug was the key decision. What drug is right for this patient? I pretty immediately realized that regardless of what nonspecific garbage was listed on the allergy list, it really changed care. And I just got to totally distracted as to, like, does it need to change care? Why is there a two-tier system? If you have an allergy, you treat with this, but everyone else who doesn't have an allergy gets this. I realized that what we were calling allergy was mostly side effects.
0: So talk about your own practice as a clinician and tell me roughly, if you can, how many people have you tested over your career who thought they were allergic to penicillin and what share of them actually were?
2: If I were to see something like 5 patients for this a week myself, and I've been doing it for over a decade, we're near 3,000 patients. I've seen probably 20 allergic. I know and remember 2 severe reactions. That's it. The rest have been rashes.
0: Can you think about another area of medicine where that rate of false positives exists?
2: No, and this is why we should be screaming from the rooftops, is misdiagnosis. This is a missed diagnosis. Everyone has something on their chart that's wrong, and nobody is screaming about taking it off. We reconcile medicines every visit. I'm taking this, I'm not taking this. We try to take care to make sure what is in the chart is correct. This is something that is not ever addressed and is incorrect in the majority of people.
0: I'm Stephen Dubner. This is Freakonomics Radio. We'll be right back.
3: 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Reveal's coming up next at 4. Abortion access after the end of Roe v. Wade looks different than a lot of people expected. Instead of plummeting, abortion numbers have gone up. Reveal has the stories of 3 women trying to shape what's possible in a post-Roe America. Reveal, 4 o'clock on KQED Public Radio.

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1: You could imagine that artificial intelligence will soon be helpful in sorting out things like who's allergic to what, but we're not there yet. For now, allergy is often a guessing game, a bit of grasping in the dark. It's estimated that roughly 40% of humans have some kind of allergy. That's expected to rise to 50% by the next decade. Why? We've already heard from a couple of allergists, but to answer this question, we need someone with a broader view. We need a medical anthropologist.
2: Medical anthropology is looking at all the social and cultural factors involved in healthcare systems. We think about how all those beliefs and politics and economics, how all of that factors into the choices people make about their health and how they view their health.
1: This is Teresa McPhail.
2: I'm Associate Professor of Science and Technology Studies at Stevens Institute of Technology.
1: McPhail recently published a book called Allergic, Our Irritated Bodies in a Changing World. She writes that roughly 500 million people suffer from food allergies alone.
2: That's been a puzzle as to why an immune cell will take a look at something that is otherwise harmless and decide that it's not, and do it after sometimes years of tolerating it just fine, and suddenly now it's a problem.
1: Can you just say what an allergy is and what an allergy is not?
2: Oh boy, how much time do we have? This is part of the problem. There's a lot of confusion about what an allergy is and isn't. The easiest answer I can give you is that an allergy is when your body responds to something that is otherwise harmless and triggers an immune response. If your immune cells are not involved in the response, then it is not an allergy. The classic example is milk allergy versus milk intolerance. On the surface, if you have a mild milk allergy, it's going to look the same, perhaps an upset stomach, feeling kind of gross, some gassiness. But the difference is with the intolerance, there's something else going on. In this case, you're not able to digest lactose because you lack an enzyme. But it's producing symptoms that would seem familiar to someone whose immune cells, whose T cells and B cells are producing antibodies and attacking that milk protein. Except that the allergy can, you know, escalate. You can get a skin rash, you can get wheezing, and you can end up in the ER with a full-on anaphylactic event. That's not going to happen with intolerance. But if you have mild forms of this, you're going to be confused, and you might just assume that you have an allergy. And the only way to know for certain is to see an allergist. The problem there is we don't really have enough of them. They're specialists, and you need a referral to see one. And so a lot of people are out there self-diagnosing.
1: Are allergic rates rising, or is there just more awareness and or diagnosis and or treatment?
2: We think, as far as we can tell, that they are rising, but it's complicated. We know that rates of asthma and hay fever started to rise post-World War II, like 1950s, 1960s, and continued right up until the 1990s. And now they seem to have been flattened. But what has been rising in the wake of that are rates of food allergies. We know this because of several reasons. One is you can look at ER visits. You can see when someone is showing up with asthma or with a rash, like a very bad eczema eruption, or they are having anaphylaxis. The other thing that we can track is EpiPen or adrenaline prescriptions. Those raised 3 to 4 times from the 1990s to around 2018, 2019.
1: As with penicillin, the discovery and isolation of adrenaline is another great story from medical history. I won't go into the details here, but it's worth reading about if you're so inclined. A dose of adrenaline, or epinephrine, administered in an EpiPen, for instance, is the first-line treatment for anaphylaxis. When Teresa McPhail cites the huge spike in EpiPen prescriptions as evidence of a huge spike in allergies, well, she also points out that much of the demand was driven by the supplier. Mylan Pharmaceuticals marketed the EpiPen aggressively across many channels. Over one 10-year period, McPhail writes, they hired more lobbyists than any other U.S. company. This led to a relabeling of the drug by the FDA, which made more people eligible to take it. Mylan also lobbied state legislators as a means to get more EpiPens into schools. They also partnered with Disney to produce children's books about allergy sufferers. So how big is the allergy market? The global market for epinephrine is about $2 billion a year, with 60% of that sold in the U.S. If you look at hay fever, one recent study put the cost of treating Americans at over $4 billion a year, more than a billion of which goes to medication. If you look at the entire category of allergy remediation, the global sales of tests and treatments is around $40 billion a year. So how much of the allergy boom has been driven by more allergies versus well-run pharmaceutical campaigns? It's hard to say. There are a variety of factors that may be driving allergy increase. Some research shows that environmental and chemical disruption may play a big role. I asked Teresa McPhail about some other potential drivers. Many, many, many people have by now heard or read about the notion of allergy rising because we, especially we of the children variety, are not exposed to enough things, pathogens or allergens or whatnot, that we don't roll around in the dirt and so on.
2: Right. So in the 1980s, this is after the massive rise of asthma, we're starting to see food allergies. An epidemiologist was curious about this and started collecting data on families and realized that older siblings seem to have more allergic disease than younger siblings. The theory was that older siblings bring home colds and track in bugs to expose their younger siblings. And there was something about that earlier exposure that had somehow protected these younger siblings. It was called the hygiene hypothesis. That has morphed over the years to what is now called the old friends hypothesis, which is nice, isn't it? That's a nicer way to put it. That there's something about getting the right exposures to the right bacteria or the right viruses and fungi that will help train our immune system. If you're born with a novice, a naive immune system that hasn't seen anything, and you're born with an innate immune system, which means there are things online from the very beginning that just act as a brute force response to anything that threatens the individual. And then you have an adaptive immune system, which involve your T cells and your B cells and your antibodies that remember the things that you've been exposed to. And so the theory is those have to be trained. And they have to be trained in the right order, and they have to be exposed to the same types of bugs, microbes, that they would have been evolving with for millennia. The theory is that we've changed so much that some of those are missing. It has confused our immune system to the extent that you're seeing more allergic disease because you're not getting the training.
1: So you mentioned in the book that your aunt and your grandmother were allergic to penicillin.
2: Yes.
1: Given everything we've discussed about testing or the lack of great testing and the murkiness surrounding this area, do you think that they actually were allergic to penicillin or maybe?
2: In my grandmother's case, we know because she was in the hospital and had an actual skin eruption and reaction to penicillin. I honestly don't know about my aunt. Sorry if she's listening to this, because to my knowledge, she's never been tested. So I don't know. She does avoid them, though. At the end of the day, I suppose it doesn't matter.
1: I suppose it doesn't matter, Teresa McPhail says. That's what I used to think, that a penicillin allergy is no big deal since there are other newer antibiotics that do the same thing. But the allergists we heard from earlier, Elena Resnick and Kimberly Blumenthal, they told me that that is simply not accurate. Resnick told me about a pregnant patient of hers who showed up with a penicillin allergy on her chart
3: Penicillins are an amazing drug also because we know them to be safe and effective in pregnancy. When a pregnant woman goes in to deliver, if she is colonized with group B strep, which is a very common vaginal infection, she must be given antibiotics before delivery to ensure that the baby is not exposed to the group B strep. So the antibiotic of choice for group B strep is in the penicillin family. Mom comes in, she's ready to deliver. She gets a dose of penicillin. She gets her second dose 4 hours later. She delivers the baby. Everything is fine. If she is thought to be penicillin allergic, instead she's given vancomycin. Vancomycin dosing interval is every 12 hours. So if she's not dosed appropriately, the baby can be considered inadequately treated. And that leads to all sorts of other potential decisions, maybe getting put on antibiotics, maybe going to the NICU. Again, the complications just from this penicillin label are intense. So in this particular scenario, this mom went in to deliver. She was thought to be penicillin allergic. They gave her vancomycin. She developed Redman syndrome from the vancomycin, which is just what it sounds like, where the body becomes completely red and flushed and other medications have to be given. And then she had a wound infection from her C-section because she was still thought to be penicillin allergic. They gave her clindamycin to treat the wound infection, and she developed C. diff from the clindamycin.
1: And how did that play out?
3: So when you develop C. diff, then you have to be put on oral vancomycin and then treated usually for 2 weeks. It's just a nightmare. It's one thing after another. And then she came to see me and we were able to clear her of that penicillin allergy.
1: The fact is that a mislabeled penicillin allergy, and as we've established, the vast majority of penicillin allergies are mislabeled. This is a serious thing. The risk of post-surgical infection is much higher. So are your chances of dying. Kimberly Blumenthal from the Mayo Clinic published a study comparing the long-term outcomes of 60,000 patients with a penicillin allergy in their medical record versus more than 200,000 patients without.
4: We did an all-cause mortality study in a very nicely controlled observational study. 14% increased all-cause mortality. If you have—
1: Wait a minute. If being labeled penicillin allergic is producing that many more deaths, what exactly are the adverse outcomes that you're avoiding if you're able to take penicillin?
4: There's avoiding antibiotic resistance, C. diff colitis, avoiding too long of hospital stays, avoiding surgical infections if you had needed an operation. And then there's avoiding other adverse events that result from a choice of antibiotic that is just more toxic and by its nature caused more renal failure or caused more diarrhea or whatnot.
1: This may be impossible to say, but let's say there are two observationally equivalent patients. Let's say me, and let's say I have a twin, okay? And one of us has been labeled penicillin allergic, the other hasn't. We have the same medical problem come up. I'll let you pick the problem. One of us receives a penicillin drug, the other is not eligible to do so. Even if his allergy isn't real, we think it's real. How would you think about comparing the medical and economic outcomes of person A and person B?
4: It's such a no-brainer. I mean, when you give me this description, what comes to mind is two people who have strep throat. Strep throat and a penicillin allergy label. One person gets penicillin. That's indicated for penicillin. Strep throat goes away. No long-term sequelae. They're fine. It was cheap. And then the other person gets a Z-Pak, azithromycin, and it doesn't fully go away. Then they call back and they get another antibiotic. Maybe this time they get a bigger antibiotic and that causes some problem. They might get a tonsillar abscess. They get a quinolone, ciprofloxacin unnecessarily, or some other medication. And then
1: I mean, I don't know what any of those are, but all those syllables sound bad to me.
4: Yeah. There's no rule like the more syllables the antibiotic has, it's worse. I wish it were that simple.
1: This is Freakonomics Radio, and I'm Stephen Dubner.

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Coming up tonight on Uncanny Valley, an interview with A.G. Sulzberger, publisher of the New York Times. He talks about the Times' legal pushback against AI companies and why he says journalists need to link arms to protect their collective intellectual property. Uncanny Valley coming up tonight at 7 on KQED News.

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1: Once you know about the benefits of penicillin and how millions of people wrongly believe they are allergic, you can't help but think about the costs of this misdiagnosis. Not just the bad health outcomes and the complications, but the financial costs too. That's why some specialists are pushing for more testing and delabeling of people who think they are allergic. That might cost a lot up front, but when 1 in 10 people think they have a medical handicap and they don't, this actually presents an opportunity to save money. It might even be worth testing every single person whose medical history says they are allergic. Here again is Kimberly Blumenthal from the Mayo Clinic.
2: We can evaluate for penicillin allergy with simple tests. And these simple tests need to be delivered to that 10% of America and reimbursed appropriately and taught to a non-specialist workforce. Could be a welcome to college visit, a welcome to Medicare visit.
1: How much money could you save by doing this?
2: Just my healthcare system would be millions. If we evaluated penicillin allergy, delabeled the appropriate ones, we would save millions of dollars, just my healthcare system. So it must be in the billions.
1: You'd save it how?
2: You save on antibiotic expenditure.
1: Just because penicillins are cheaper than the other antibiotics?
2: Yes. You'd save on adverse effect avoidance.
1: Meaning penicillins don't cause as many adverse effects as other antibiotics?
2: Yes, and some of these adverse effects lead you to the emergency room and another hospitalization. You'd save on surgical infections, a tremendously costly thing.
1: Blumenthal tried to make these cost savings a reality when she worked in the Mass General Hospital system.
2: In our hospitals, without an allergist involved, there is sort of algorithmic care that can clear allergy in low-risk situations with just a protocol, just a little bit more observation. You're ready in the hospital. You're being observed. We do it when patients have infections, so we don't do it electively, like if you're there for something not related. But if you have an infection that an allergy is getting in the way of best care, we have a two-step drug challenge process. And as long as the patient's healthy enough to do that, we do it. So we give a small amount, watch the patient, give a full amount, watch the patient. And then if that's the drug that they need to be treated with, they just continue that drug right then and there.
1: Since there is a treatment for the allergic response, but the default is to not give penicillin if there's a suspicion of allergy, what would happen if you just flipped the default and said, no, we're just going to give penicillin, and if they happen to be in the small group of people who are allergic, then we'll watch and we'll treat it. Is that such a terrible idea, or would you kill a bunch of people by accident that way?
2: You would kill some people by accident, and in America, it's just a non-starter.
1: Because we don't want to kill anybody, you're saying?
2: Well, there's also this doctor, first do no harm, like the oath we take, and it feels wrong to just disregard allergy labels entirely.
1: The hospitals where Blumenthal worked have achieved a 9% delabeling rate over a decade. The national delabeling rate is less than 1%. There's something interesting to notice about Blumenthal's approach. Many specialists in many industries are always trying to grow their leverage to become ever more powerful gatekeepers. Blumenthal is moving in the opposite direction. She wants to shift leverage away from the allergists in order to help more patients. This would happen through better technology, better training, and better regulation. In some states, pharmacists are now allowed to perform the skin tests for penicillin allergy. Last year, a Republican congressman with Democratic support reintroduced the PAVE Act. That stands for Penicillin Allergy Verification and Evaluation. It would fold allergy awareness into annual wellness visits and the preventive Welcome to Medicare visits that Blumenthal mentioned earlier. So that all sounds good, but let's not get too excited. Overall, the false positive problem in penicillin is underexamined and underfunded.
2: I can tell you with confidence that I was the first penicillin allergy grant that the NIH funded in 30 years. Whose area is it? Is it infectious disease? Is it allergy? It's multidisciplinary. Is it surgery? Is it obstetrics? Because penicillins are used by everybody. Dentists. It was very hard to know who takes ownership of something that crosses every single discipline.
1: When disciplines cross, disciplines compete. Given the cost of medical research, these can be multi-billion dollar competitions.
3: There's a pecking order in medicine.
1: This is Thomas Platz Mills.
3: I'm a professor of medicine at the University of Virginia, and I've been studying allergic disease for a long time.
1: And where does allergic disease fall in the pecking order of medical research?
3: It's actually much worse than anything you imagine. Neurosurgeons are at the top, cardiac surgeons, and all these people fight with each other, but they know that at the bottom, there are dermatologists and psychiatrists and allergists. I got very little from the university, a little bit in the first few years, but then basically in the last years, nothing. We've always had to get our own money, and I was getting NIH money, and the NIH has been very generous. This last time, I actually got a one on a grant. It actually means you're in the top 1%. And then I got a merit award, and the merit award is absolutely wonderful because from 18 to 28, I'm funded by the NIH 10 years instead of five.
1: Platz Mills is a giant in the field of allergy research. Some of his early work was on the connection between asthma and dust mites. More recently, he and his team have found that getting bitten by the Lone Star tick can trigger an allergy to a sugar molecule called alpha-gal, which is found in the blood of mammals, which means the tick bite can therefore render a person allergic to red meat.
3: The Congress voted $100 million for it so that we can get tick bite-related grants for different aspects of our research, and that's been tremendously helpful.
1: It does strike me, and I'd love you to tell me if I'm wrong, but my sense is that when it comes to allergy, the pharmaceutical side of the equation is doing very well. There's a lot of money being made selling treatments that may or may not work. But on the research and the public health side of the equation, plainly not nearly as robust. And I'm curious why it would be in a case where, if you think of just supply and demand, there's plainly a lot of demand for allergy remediation and so on. The public would like to know more, to suffer less, and so on. If the split I'm describing is accurate, why do you think there is such a big split?
3: Because the public doesn't decide which grants get funded. The trouble is that the drug companies are so powerful and they advertise so much that people just get the idea that that's what it is. And actually, the guidelines are warped. I've been on a guideline panel for asthma where we were told that we should focus on large controlled trials published in the last 5 years. Well, that basically means drug studies. The number of large controlled trials of tick avoidance that are being done is zero. No one could afford to do them. Companies have a lot of money, and they do big, well-controlled trials, some of which are really important, but many of which are me too, or trying a new drug which is a very tiny variant of the previous. It's much more important to try and understand what's happened. I've written a history of food allergy, and there are three forms of food allergy, which are peanut and the other allergens that cause immediate hypersensitivity, eosinophilic esophagitis, and the alpha-gal syndrome. And why I pull those apart is because they're mechanistically completely different, causally different, and the reasons why they've increased are different. Peanut is probably ridiculous washing of the skin with detergents. EOE, we've just published a hypothesis that the processing of milk is a major part of that. Instead of pasteurizing milk at 84 degrees centigrade, all the milk you drink is heated to 135 degrees centigrade. It's dead, and it's homogenized, which means the particles are all changed, so they're much smaller, and we say weaponized to immunize the esophagus. And the third one, the alpha-gal syndrome, we believe is primarily due to the loss of dogs in the suburban areas. What happened in the early 80s is leash laws, and now the dogs can't get together to drive the deer out. And so we all have a herd of deer on our lawn, and the deer are covered with ticks.
1: This connection that Platts Mills has drawn between leash laws and a boom in the tick population is just one of his unusual theories. He has long been willing to upend conventional wisdom, including the wisdom on penicillin.
3: A whole generation of doctors were trained thinking that penicillin allergy was very dangerous.
1: And very common.
3: And very common. And it isn't. When I got here in 82, I already was saying things that, no, you don't need to worry about it as much as this. You need to ask the question and take precautions and be sensible. If someone had no history in 15 years, the chances that they're penicillin allergic are very small.
1: So what are some solutions? Can you talk about clearing people of penicillin allergy, for instance? By the way, the reason we're doing this episode is this is something that happened with me. I was told as a child I was allergic to penicillin. I avoided it for approximately 50 years. My current doctor, she said, you know, we should test. So I did.
3: And you were negative.
1: I was negative, but I had to go through this, you know, 2-day, first the test and then the challenge test where you actually get a little bit of it. And it's plainly something that's not scalable right now. So I'm curious what you think are solutions.
3: I'm wagging my head. People have been trying for a long time. I can't tell you how many of the residents who apply for our fellowship have been doing a study on delabeling penicillin. So this is not something that people are ignoring.
1: Can you explain why it's so difficult? Because as much as medical technology has changed, I mean, everything from time-release medicines to the mRNA vaccine, I mean, there's so much technology that has accelerated discovery in medicine. Why is it so hard in this case to come up with a, let's say, cheaper, faster, more scalable way to clear people?
3: Well, there's quite a lot of literature that says you can't quite rely on a blood test. And that's what we should have, is a simple blood test for IgE to penicillin that absolutely solves the problem.
1: Kimberly Blumenthal is one of the people who has been working on a better blood test for penicillin allergy.
2: We were trying so hard. I was working with Thermo Fisher Scientific. They have developed a blood test panel, and they wanted to see if it worked in allergic individuals from America. We identified in the Boston area everyone that reacted to penicillin in front of our faces in the last few years. We sent them the blood of these individuals, and I think it picked up like three. It was like 3 of 20. It didn't pick it up yet.
1: What makes it so hard?
2: The conclusion was, well, they were allergic in the last 5-10 years. Maybe they weren't allergic now. So I have to bring them back, retest them. And then these patients, they're like needles in haystacks, right? We combed the records of all Mass General Brigham to find these 22 penicillin allergics. We really need to say, okay, you reacted to penicillin in front of my face today, grab your blood, and then send it, to be able to know that they were true positives.
1: But you're making progress, it sounds like.
2: Slowly.
1: I mean, by the time you're 600 years old, this problem will be solved.
2: One of my mentors said to me, if you do your job well, you have no job. And I'm like, I just don't think that's going to happen. There's always something else. We need better tests now, back to the basic science in the lab. And then on the population level, we're thinking about implementing penicillin allergy evaluation in primary care. We just created a measure of delabeled patients in our healthcare system. And even just now that I can measure it in this clinic and that clinic, and I can see what types of interventions move the needle towards a higher percentage of delabeled patients.
1: So what would your message be to anyone who believes that they are allergic to penicillin now?
2: Get tested. Get tested.
1: If we were to jump ahead 20, 30, 50 years or something, I would imagine that given the benefits of gene sequencing and machine learning and artificial intelligence, that it would be pretty simple at birth to either understand everything that a given person might be susceptible to allergy-wise or just correct it.
2: I think it's possible, and it's also possible that we could alter our drugs to be less allergenic.
1: How would you do that?
2: Oh, goodness. We'd have to know what metabolite of the drug is forming bonds in our body to make the allergen. And so it requires a lot of combined intelligence from different people.
1: I realize, though, as I ask that question, that it's a little touchy for you because I'd be putting you out of business. You okay with that?
2: Yeah, I would stop happy. If we have some sort of way that, like, everybody knows if they can or cannot have penicillin or any drug, or they're going to be allergic or not, if we were able to correct the 30 million mislabels in just America, I'm happy. I'm retired.
1: And you just open a florist shop or something like that and be okay?
2: I do like floral design.
1: Well, there you go. I would like to thank Kimberly Blumenthal for the good conversation today, as well as Thomas Platts-Mills, Teresa McPhail, and Elena Resnick. We reached out to Dr. Blumenthal to see how she's been doing since we spoke with her in 2024. She wrote, "I have had so many people come into my office to tell me that after hearing this episode, they knew that they should be tested for penicillin allergy. They never felt confident in the diagnosis, yet had said they were allergic at countless healthcare interactions over their lifetime." We will be back next week with a new episode of Freakonomics Radio. Until then, take care of yourself, and if you can, someone else too.
4: 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We're looking at a problem now in Livermore with Steve Herrera.
5: Yes, it's lots of stop-and-go traffic in Livermore, eastbound 580 after Isabel. A truck and a box truck have collided in the center lane. It's heavy in Pacifica, southbound one from Fassler Avenue to Lindemar Boulevard. Northbound direction also heavy from Lindemar to Reina del Mar. And BART is single track in between Millbrae and San Bruno stations until midnight on Monday due to maintenance delays up to 15 minutes. Steve Herrera for KQED.
4: 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Thanks, Steve. 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
4: Tonight, you can expect some clouds overnight and patchy smoke in some areas, overnight lows in the upper 50s. KQED San Francisco, KQEI North Highland, Sacramento, 4 o'clock.
7: From the Center for Investigative Reporting and PRX, this is Reveal. I'm Al Ledson. Abortion access after the end of Roe v. Wade looks really different than a lot of people expected. Today, we'll introduce you to 3 women trying to shape what's possible in post-Roe America. A doctor shipping abortion medication nationwide.
8: Access for many people has increased.
7: An international traveler bringing abortion pills into the U.S.
9: I don't want to jinx us, but it's been very successful so far.
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10: Chemical abortion pills are flooding into Texas borders.
7: Today on Reveal, the new abortion pill battleground. But first, this news.
11: Live from NPR News in Washington, I'm Louise Schiavone. Violence continues in Gaza despite President Trump's announcement of what he called a breakthrough agreement for Hamas to disarm. The Gaza Health Ministry says Israeli strikes killed 152 Palestinians in July, including 21 children. NPR's Anas Baba has more.
12: Israel continues to bomb across Gaza while expanding the territory under its military control to more than two-thirds of the strip. Those operations have continued even as U.S.-led efforts focus on securing a lasting ceasefire, Hamas disarmament, and a new administration for Gaza. The latest Israeli airstrike before dawn Saturday hit medication warehouses. Israel's military says the warehouses stored rifles without providing any evidence. The Gaza Health Ministry says 2 warehouses were destroyed, while the blast also damaged more than 200 tents sheltering displaced families nearby. The ministry says more than 1,200 Palestinians have been killed in Israeli attacks since the U.S.-backed ceasefire reached last October. Anas Babo, NPR News, Gaza City.
11: The U.S. State Department is urging American citizens to leave the Middle East, saying a significant escalation of attacks involving Iran and its allies is expected across the region in the coming days. President Trump is not pleased that federal prosecutors are dropping their case against a suspect accused of vandalizing the Lincoln Memorial reflecting pool. U.S. Attorney Jeanine Pirro has now determined the pool's problems originated in shabby construction work. NPR's Tamara Keith has details.
13: He claimed with vivid detail that there was a gash cut in the waterproof coating, and it was 250 feet long. 350 feet long, 300 yards long. The length of it kept changing. The Interior Secretary backed him up. Arrests were made, all for the government to then admit in last night's filing that it was, quote, the result of flawed installation by the contractor, Atlantic Industrial Coatings.
11: Former Olympian David Hearn's case has now been dismissed. The Trump administration is proposing changes to banking regulations to help community banks. NPR's Stephen Basaha reports.
14: Under the Community Reinvestment Act, the more a bank invests locally, the more likely regulators will approve profitable mergers and acquisitions. In 2024, the law encouraged about $170 billion in affordable housing and local infrastructure lending. That's according to the National Association of Affordable Housing Lenders. The group says the new rules would reclassify about 800 banks as small, so they would no longer

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1: 8-year-old Tim Keefe has been going to the Jerry Day celebration for 24 years.
2: I came to the first one and been going ever since. And it's just a wonderful crowd, wonderful day, you know, to think about peace and love.
1: 18-year-old Maceo Lurie came with his family from San Jose.
3: Being brought up in this culture, the music and the atmosphere and the people have been so influential to me.
1: Amateur musician William Andrako drove up from Redwood City and says he finds inspiration in the Grateful Dead's music.
4: He was a really unique guy who found a way to create a world of music completely surrounded by guys who had a sort of similar idea, which was basically to have fun doing it and never playing the same show twice.
1: While most of the band's original members have died, the community today says its spirit is very much alive. I'm Paul Segulo, KQED News.
5: And I'm Lakshmi Sarah.
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7: From the Center for Investigative Reporting and PRX, this is Reveal. I'm Al Letson. Allow me to introduce you to an exclusive ring of New England society.
8: You have to know somebody.
9: You do have to know somebody. Everybody.
8: Wait, really?
9: No, yeah.
10: Life is really, like, competitive to get into volunteer here. Like, people try to get in, and they're not accepting because they have so many requests to volunteer.
7: If you do know somebody and you get off the waiting list, you'll be invited to a nondescript office space for an afternoon shift. You'll sit on the couch, squeeze between boxes of supplies, and get to work.
8: What are you guys up to right now?
11: We are writing cards. It says, "We wish you the best," the map, and that's on the back of the map.
10: And they
11: card.
10: Get included with the packets.
7: Those packets are shipments of pills, doses of two drugs that are the gold standard for medication abortion. And they are coming from the MAP, the Massachusetts Medication Abortion Access Project. After the fall of Roe v. Wade in 2022, people on both sides of the abortion debate expected the number of abortions to plummet. But in the years since, there's been a twist. The number of abortions nationwide is up. And one of the key players making it happen is the MAP. This hour, we'll be following how the way people get abortions has shifted, how that's put opponents on the defensive, and how underground activists are working to future-proof access. Reporter Nina Martin and producer Sophie Bridges went to the Boston area to visit the MAP. They start on the street outside where they think the offices are.
12: So, let's try to figure out how to get in.
8: Should we try alleyway?
12: Yes, let's try the alleyway.
8: I do think everybody is idling because they're here for the weed shop.
12: My producer Sophie and I are standing in front of the address we've been given for the MAP. But what we see is a weed shop.
10: It has honestly, like a little bit of a jail-like quality.
8: This can't be right.
12: Okay. We knew that one of the country's major abortion providers would want to fly under the radar, but not like this.
8: Well, we really do go in through the weed shop. That's crazy.
12: We soon learned that sharing a building with a dispensary is actually very intentional. It lets the MAP piggyback on some of their security features. It's just one of the careful choices plotted out by the woman we're here to see. Dr. Angel Foster, a professor of medication abortion studies at the University of Ottawa and the co-founder of the MAP.
13: So welcome to our office. This is where 3,000 to 3,500 abortions take place each month.
12: When Angel says up to 3,500 abortions take place here, she's not talking about patients coming in. There's no waiting room, no exam table, no ultrasound machine. What there is about $500,000 worth of the abortion drug mifepristone stacked up to the ceiling in little orange boxes.
13: I mean, this is effectively a stockpile, right? Because we've got probably in this office right now,

0: we have about 3 months for our patients of medication on hand. And we do have another shipment that will come in the next couple of days to give us another cushion.
1: Mifepristone was patented by French scientists in the 1980s, specifically as an abortion drug. Mifepristone stops a pregnancy from continuing to develop, but it wasn't effective enough on its own. So there's another drug that's used with it, misoprostol. It was developed as an ulcer medication, but it also causes uterine contractions. And in the 80s, in some countries, it was sold over the counter.
0: You know, here you've got this medicine that's available in pharmacies all around the world that has a black box warning on it that says, don't take this pill if you're pregnant because it'll cause an abortion.
1: In Brazil, where abortion was heavily criminalized, women who didn't want to be pregnant thought, huh. They started taking the drug and telling their friends about it.
0: And so it was really women in Brazil and then a number of other countries over time that kind of alerted researchers to the idea that there was this drug that could, this drug that was kind of magic, right? Like it did this thing that it wasn't created for, but was really effective.
1: That magic drug shifted the framing for global health researchers. Even in countries where legalizing abortion was off the table, people could have safe, private abortions at home just using misoprostol.
0: That doesn't mean we shouldn't fight for legal abortion care, but with pills, you could circumvent that, and that's an amazing story around access.
1: By the early 2000s, Angel was becoming one of those researchers herself, following an interest that started when she was very young.
0: When I was 10, my mom sort of sat me down and explained to me why she was so supportive of abortion rights.
1: In the 60s, Angel's mom was a college student trying to get an abortion when it was still mostly illegal in the U.S. So she did what a lot of people did at the time, cobbled together $300, almost $3,000 in today's money, and crossed the border into Mexico.
0: And it was so common for American women to come to get their abortions and be carrying cash that she was robbed at knife point. And so she had to go back to the U.S. She had to sell more things and borrow more money to get another $300 to come back and to be able to get the abortion.
1: The abortion went fine, and Angel's mom was able to continue her studies. But the financial pressure and the violent robbery traumatized her.
0: I mean, my mom was the most important person to me, you know, as a 10-year-old. And so when I heard this, I was like, I want to be an abortion provider so that nobody has to go through what my mom went through. And so I'm in middle school and people are asking, you know, what do you want to be when you grow up? And I'm like, I want to be an abortion provider. And, you know, you've got parents who are like, wait, what?
1: Angel stuck to it. She went to medical school and started traveling the world, helping patients from Thailand to the West Bank get access to abortion pills. But her most ambitious project would happen back home in the U.S. after the Supreme Court overturned Roe v. Wade in 2022. Abortion advocates were predicting that when states started banning abortion, most people would end up carrying unwanted pregnancies to term. Pregnancy is risky, and in the U.S., it's especially risky for Black women. The advocates predicted that many more women, most of them Black, would die.
0: And it was devastating to think about. And the question was, what can we do as a movement and community to change those numbers?
1: Part of the answer was already right in front of them. Back during the height of COVID, the FDA was forced to allow doctors to prescribe mifepristone remotely. That paved the way for abortion pills by mail. Then when the Dobbs decision overturned Roe, it became clear that patients in states with bans would lean on providers from out of state to get care. The question was how to protect those providers from the legal reach of anti-abortion states. A trio of law professors came up with a solution: shield laws. The basic idea is that a state pledges to protect doctors, staff, and anyone helping with an abortion in their state, even if the patient is from a state with an abortion ban. Almost half the states in the U.S. have passed some type of a shield law since Roe was overturned, and 8 of them explicitly apply to telemedicine.
0: We're coming up on 3 years since people have been operating under the shield laws and practicing under the shield laws, and they're working. I mean, they're doing exactly what they're supposed to do.
1: Under SHIELD laws, the governors of California and New York have refused to extradite abortion providers to Louisiana, for example. And together, SHIELD laws and telemedicine have allowed an expansion of abortion access that has taken even Angel by surprise.
0: The idea that after these bans, we actually have an increase in the number of abortions was a thing that wasn't on my bingo card.
1: In Texas, abortions are up almost 30% since 2022. In Mississippi, it's a ginormous 85%.
0: So when we look at Mississippi, I think it's such a great case study in both kind of what the reality was under Roe and then what's happened post-Dobbs.
1: Before Dobbs, there was only one abortion clinic in the entire state, and the laws required multiple visits. The pills alone averaged $600.
0: And right now, a Mississippian can go and order pills from our service and get an abortion through the formal healthcare system that's clinician supported, and they can do that for $5. And if they can't afford the $5, we will waive the $5.
1: The MAP can afford to do that because they have a lot of support from donors and from that very long list of volunteers, plus the legal backing of the state of Massachusetts. By this summer, the MAP was sending out almost twice as many packages as when we went to visit in the spring, more than 6,000 a month, most for immediate use, some to stash away for the future. Of course, there are some limitations. Doctors generally can't prescribe pills more than 12 weeks into a pregnancy. In many states, they can't prescribe to minors without parental consent. Some people don't know they can get abortion pills in the mail, or they're afraid to. And some will still prefer to go to a clinic or need in-person care. Still, telemedicine now accounts for 30% of abortions in the U.S., and that number keeps growing. Angel says the broader transformation of the abortion landscape happened precisely because the Dobbs decision was so sweeping. Eliminating abortion rights across so many parts of the country forced the abortion access movement to innovate.
0: So there's this irony that's actually happened, which is that tragically, 33 to 40% of women of reproductive age now have less of a right to an abortion, but access for many people has increased.
1: As a researcher, the divide between rights and access has always been a challenge for Angel. As a provider, she sees it as an opportunity.
0: If abortion care has to be separate, then let's try to make it more like what it is that we would like all healthcare to be.
1: Again, this took Angel by surprise, which made me wonder, how are the anti-abortion folks responding to what she'd helped build?
2: How much of this is not what they were expecting either?
0: Hard for me to know because I'm not an anti and I don't really run in those circles. But it is very clear that they are preoccupied with trying to figure out a way to either re-regulate or to ban mifepristone and to ban telemedicine as a way of trying to change this dynamic.
1: In fact, on the day we visited the MAP, the state of Louisiana asked a federal appeals court to block the FDA rules that allow patients to get mifepristone via telemedicine. A few weeks later, the Supreme Court stepped in and allowed prescriptions to keep going, for now.
0: Even if mifepristone became banned, medication abortion is here to stay. If it's not mifepristone, it'll be misoprostol alone. That's not going to change.
1: Remember, misoprostol is the drug Brazilian women figured out worked for abortion all by itself. Lots of people around the world use it this way. And the MAP will pivot to misoprostol-only abortions if it has to.
0: I think for them at this point, with medication abortion pills, it's really kind of a whack-a-mole situation.
1: Angel says the MAP will keep operating unless they're forced not to. But that comes with some personal sacrifices. In the early days of SHIELD laws, a bunch of providers were talking about their work publicly. Now, Angel is one of the only ones. And despite the protection of the Massachusetts SHIELD law, she tries to minimize her legal risk. Because it only protects her in the state, she doesn't drive outside of it. She can fly around the world, like to see her husband's family in the Netherlands. But she won't travel to any state with an abortion ban.
0: And so, you know, South Carolina is a pretty hostile state.
1: And that's a problem because Angel's mom, who inspired her lifelong commitment to abortion access, lives in South Carolina.
0: My mother-in-law died last year, and I actually was able to fly out, and we were all there together with her on her last day. It was very hard and sad and also really beautiful at the same time. And it was exactly the death experience that she wanted. And I'm so grateful to have been a part of that. And when my husband and I were leaving, he was like, "How do you feel about the fact that if this was your mom, we wouldn't be able to do this?" And it was really hard to absorb.
1: And yet, Angel remains radically committed to this work. She spends her days approving new patients, managing her team, and raising money. In her free time, she reads lawsuits against other Shield Law providers.
2: So why haven't you been? Why them and not you?
0: It's hard for me to know, but it also could be, you know, a matter of when, right? Like, we haven't been sued yet. We haven't, you know, we haven't faced any criminal charges yet. I don't know.
3: That story was brought to us by reporter Nina Martin. The MAP is now one of the largest telemedicine abortion providers in the U.S. And even if they haven't been sued yet, they've attracted the attention of anti-abortion leaders. While Nina and Sophie were in the MAP's offices, they spotted a pink post-it note with the name of two prominent anti-abortion activists.
4: I wanted to ask about a post-it note that says, if these two people call, contact Angel immediately. Right. Don't send anything to them.
0: Kristen Hawkins and Lydia Taylor Davis.
3: Up next, we meet Kristen Hawkins, the anti-abortion activist trying to make the MAP's work unthinkable. Stay with us.
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3: From the Center for Investigative Reporting and PRX, this is Reveal. I'm Al Letson. It's a warm, sunny day outside the Student Center at Texas Tech. Students are lining up for their chance to meet a conservative celebrity, Kristen Hawkins.
9: I follow her on like all social media. I've been waiting for this since it was announced. She, I think, is doing the Lord's work in trying to bring awareness to this and change people's minds about it.
3: Kristen is the president of Students for Life, one of the most well-funded anti-abortion organizations in the country. Students for Life has groups across middle school, high school, and college campuses. Kristen's been running it for the last 20 years, since she was fresh out of college herself. Young people have been the core of her movement.
10: I don't know. In my mind, she's the Charlie Kirk of abortion.
3: Kristen's standing in front of a banner that says, "Abortion is human sacrifice. Change my mind." Yes. Kristen was friends with Charlie Kirk, the late conservative activist who made the Change My Mind format famous. And that's what she's here to do today. Debate students. Many liberal, a lot of them men.
11: All right, next question. Thank you.
12: Thank you.
3: A brave few step to the microphone. One is a guy in his late teens or early 20s. He's clutching a plastic water bottle and looks not totally sure how he ended up here. Kristen is debating him on whether abortion is acceptable in cases of rape.
13: Basically, I think that rape-related abortion, I think it's morally permissible.
14: I would say, sir, you've demonstrated an illogical position.
3: Some of these exchanges will get chopped up into social media clips. The back and forth with that guy becomes a video called Students Stumped by Pro-Life Question.
11: So I have a friend, Ryan, who was conceived in rape. Can I go and shoot Ryan today?
12: No.
11: Why?
12: Because, I guess because they're, everyone's human, but that's a good question, though.
3: Kristen shares these videos online to an audience of over a million followers, whom she often addresses as the pro-life generation.
14: Hey, Pro-Life Jen. So I've been on nonstop calls.
15: Hey, Pro-Life Jen. I'm on Capitol Hill.
14: Hey, Pro-Life Jen. I have got some not great updates to share.
16: In order to end abortion, here are the things we need to do. We have to change minds. We have to build up the army. We have to transform our culture.
3: That's the future Kristen is trying to build. One where abortion is not just inaccessible, but unthinkable. The fall of Roe v. Wade should have been a huge step in that direction. But instead, young people became more supportive of abortion than ever before. And as you heard before the break, since 2022, abortions are actually up, thanks largely to wider access to abortion pills by mail. So Kristen began focusing her attention and her content on new ways to stop medication abortion. Reporter Amy Littlefield has spent years covering architects of the anti-abortion movement, and she's been up close and personal with Kristen as she toured the country this spring. Here's Amy.
17: Okay, Kristen, I have a bone to pick with you.
15: Uh-huh.
17: I'm having these at the airport yesterday because you said I would like it, or you said you liked it.
15: Yeah.
18: I'm in a coffee shop with Kristen the first day of following her around. Kristen, it turns out, doesn't drink coffee. She prefers the energy drink Celsius. I was trying to understand Kristen on a deeper level, so I thought I better try it.
17: Yeah, so sweet. Do you like?
15: I like sweet stuff. So.
18: For the uninitiated, Celsius is a fitness drink. Zero sugar, high in caffeine, marketed as a way to boost metabolism and burn fat.
15: No, it has tons of vitamins in because my pee is like bright yellow.
17: Oh, okay.
18: Why am I so interested in what Kristen is drinking? Because she has infamously claimed people who have medication abortions are contaminating the water supply with abortion pills and fetal remains.
17: Okay, but what's the water source? Is there abortion medication in the water that they're using to make these drinks?
15: That's, you know, Amy, that is a question. That's why I won't drink tap water.
17: Do you actually drink tap water?
15: I mean, I rarely. Like, I have to be really desperate if you get me drink tap water.
18: Kristen first started talking about abortion pills in the water years ago. And around that time, scientists started resoundingly refuting it. Since then, her efforts have inspired a slew of state and federal bills that would require doctors to give people who have medication abortions special catch kits to collect their blood and tissue. Trump's EPA has even recommended that states start testing water for abortion pills. This is one of Kristen's more creative attempts to undermine medication abortion access. I was about to witness another one, the Students for Life sting operation. We're in the parking lot of NASA's Lyndon B. Johnson Space Center in Houston. Kristen stands with her social media coordinator and protege, Lydia Taylor Davis.
19: Are we allowed to film?
20: Better to ask for forgiveness than permission sometimes.
18: The video they're making will show Lydia and Kristen ordering abortion pills online. They've chosen this iconic Texas landmark as their backdrop to make it clear they're ordering from Texas. Abortion is banned here, but thanks in large part to telemedicine and shield laws, the number of abortions in the state is actually up.
20: I don't know which one that was. There's so many websites. Okay.
17: Do you guys worry that you're unintentionally showing people how easy it is to get an abortion pill?
15: Yeah, that's why I'm hesitant to be doing this with you.
20: The actual websites.
18: Kristen and Lydia will be ordering pills from an abortion provider you've already met this hour, the Massachusetts Medication Abortion Access Project, or the MAP, a telemedicine practice run by Dr. Angel Foster.
20: So start saying, I'm Kristen Hawkins, president of Students for Life, and you're going to say, and we're about to order abortion pills into Texas to prove how dangerous
11: they are. Hey everyone, I'm Kristen Hawkins, president of Students for Life, and today we are in Houston, Texas, and we're going to show you how tragically easy it is to order illegal chemical abortion pills into this pro-life state.
20: I'm Lydia.
18: This PR stunt, as Kristen describes it, is partly to encourage state and federal lawmakers to crack down on the flow of abortion pills into states like Texas. Kristen had told me they planned to use this stunt to sue the providers. By the time we got to Texas, though, they'd scrapped that idea. But why throw away a chance to order abortion pills in front of the Space Center?
1: Hold on. You have to go to abortion pills, search by state. Then I search Texas.
21: Good morning. How y'all doing?
18: A security guard walks up to tell the crew they're not allowed to film here.
1: This one, Matt?
22: Yes, that one.
21: No, this is not private.
1: Visit.
18: It's Massachusetts. The whole operation has to move through the parking lot and out onto the main road. Kristen submits her order request.
22: I think this is probably good right here.
23: How's the sound?
22: Just wrap it up. It's loud. And then just say something about how this is dangerous.
18: Kristen and Lydia call abortion pills dangerous a lot in their content, even though medication abortion has a long safety track record and has been widely used here for over 25 years.
24: So to wrap up, we just ordered chemical abortion pills, which are illegal in the state of Texas, here in Houston, Texas.

0: Earlier in the show, you heard my colleagues Nina Martin and Sophie Bridges visiting the MAPS offices. They noticed a post-it note warning staff not to accept any orders from Kristen or Lydia.
1: I wanted to ask about a post-it note that says if these two people call, contact Angel immediately. Right. Don't send anything to them.
2: Yeah, Kristen Hawkins and Lydia Taylor Davis, students for life, posted on their social media.
0: Students for Life had advertised the sting operation on social media, and an abortion rights group had tipped the MAP off. So when Lydia tried to put in an order using her real name, the MAP blocked it. Kristen used the fake name Wanda, but she accidentally put her age as 15, too young for the MAP. So her order got rejected too. We asked Dr. Angel Foster what happened.
3: So we did get a request from somebody named Wanda Hawkins. But because she identified her age as 15, we were not able to care for her.
0: I was curious what Kristen and her team would do with this footage. So I watched their social media for months. They never posted it. When I asked why, they told me it was because of the technical difficulty. I've been following Kristen Hawkins for a long time in my reporting because she seems to be the anti-abortion movement's best shot at winning over young women who are overwhelmingly pro-abortion rights. She has the ear of top Republicans, a flair for wild schemes, and she's a woman who's good at making herself look sympathetic by dunking on men across the political spectrum. But what is the future Kristen Hawkins actually wants young people to accept? It's clearly one where abortion is illegal. I wanted to hear what else.
4: In your ideal world, would these things be legal, yes or no? So we'll start with the easy one, abortion.
5: No.
4: Contraception.
5: I think it depends on the contraception.
4: IUDs.
5: No.
0: As for birth control pills, Kristen won't answer yes or no. Instead, she says we need a serious study to find out if they cause abortions. It's worth mentioning there have been several decades worth of studies on the pill, plenty of them quite serious, and the science is clear. It doesn't cause abortions. Okay, back to the lightning round. Does Kristen think these things should be legal?
4: IVF.
5: No.
4: What about surrogacy?
5: Absolutely not.
4: Same-sex adoption.
5: I don't mind it. I think it's not ideal.
4: Same-sex marriage.
5: I have a nuanced view on it. I do have a problem saying it's marriage and that my church should be forced to, you know, host a gay wedding.
0: When Kristen talks about banning methods of birth control that are used by millions of people, it's easy to feel like she's on the far right fringe. But what really got me interested in spending time with her right now was a group of people who are even further out there. So far, they were once out of the frame. These guys.
6: Abolitionism is the biblical approach to fighting abortion. It starts with, okay, what is abortion? It's murder. You've got a constant biblical teaching that there is a way that God wants cultures to deal with murder.
0: That's T. Russell Hunter, the founder of Abolitionists Rising. Abolitionists believe people who have abortions should be charged with murder. Some even think they should be put to death. And yes, they are intentionally co-opting the name of the anti-slavery cause. Abortion restrictions in the U.S. tend to focus on punishing providers, not patients. But people are getting abortion pills anyway. So there's growing momentum behind state legislation that would go after the person getting the abortion. It's a major question dividing the anti-abortion movement right now. Do you or do you not arrest a significant portion of the nation's population? Abolitionists have become a regular presence at Kristen's campus events, like this one at UC Berkeley.
7: Can you give me the decency to call me a misogynist to my face? You get paid $320,000 a year and you won't answer questions.
0: That day, some young women stopped to watch the spectacle.
5: There was a couple girls that like actually took the AirPods out of their ears, and normally probably would not have stopped by our table or just throwing me the middle finger and kept walking, who felt sympathy that these guys were screaming my salary out, you know, on the quad, who then I said, yeah, we actually agree on like 99% of things. They just we disagree on this one thing. And by the way, they don't like me because I'm a woman.
0: Kristen's well aware that at least in some circles, these abolitionists are actually making her more sympathetic.
5: I joked to the staff that day. I was like, oh, maybe we should just make an anonymous donation to these crazy people because they'll attract more liberal students to the table to have the conversations that we want to have. But yeah, no, I'm not paying them money to be insane, but I have joked about it.
0: I've got to admit, when I watch Kristen face off with the abolitionists, I can't help but root for her. But how much does she actually disagree with them? In April, Kristen endorsed a proposed South Carolina abortion ban that included criminal penalties for people who get abortions. She says she supported the bill because she knew that part would eventually be stripped out.
4: So this isn't Kristen Hawkins moving further to the right because of pressure from the abolitionists?
5: No, it was, I didn't want the abolition part of the bill, which we know is going to get stripped out, to be the main focus.
0: Either way, the bill didn't pass. Kristen has told me that she doesn't want to prosecute people who have abortions, at least not now. Her reasoning, in part, is that it would create a huge backlash.
5: I've always been very clear that this is not a conversation for now, and that at some point, criminalization for everyone could be on the table. I don't think it's in my lifetime for sure, because culture is not there, and we still have 50 plus years of telling women that what is inside of her is nothing but a meaningless clump of cells.
4: So how much does the culture have to change before you criminalize women? Is 50% against abortion enough?
5: No, I don't think 50% would. No, but I mean, I don't know when that would be.
4: 75%, 80%?
5: I have no idea. I think we'll know it when we see it.
0: Here's why I'm so interested in pushing Kristen to really define her stance. As medication abortion access grows, the abolitionists gain ground, and they're helping Kristen gain ground, too. They've moved the frame so far to the right, they've made Kristen look like the new center in the anti-abortion movement. A center that might be okay someday with criminal charges for people who have abortions. A month and a half later, Kristen is back on the road, and so I am too. This time to Washington, D.C., for another PR stunt at the Department of Justice.
8: Are we ready? Go!
9: Hey, what? Hey, students,
8: everyone, abolish abortion.
9: Come back here with your signs.
0: It's pouring rain. Kristen's team has set up a makeshift podium with a Students for Life sign. Everyone and everything is getting drenched. Behind Kristen are eight college students, shoulder to shoulder, holding signs that say, "Enforce Comstock." Across the street, someone starts up a leaf blower.
9: All right. Do I need to shout? Can it seems loud?
10: Sounds amazing. You can just talk normal.
9: Hey, Pride Gen. It's Kristen Hawkins, president of Students for Life Action. And we are out here in the rain in Washington, D.C., in front of the U.S. Department of Justice, because we are done waiting for the federal government to enforce the Comstock Act. This is a law.
0: Kristen has been pushing the Trump administration to enforce the Comstock Act. That's an 1873 anti-vice law that banned mailing abortion drugs or devices. It's named for Anthony Comstock, a postal inspector who wanted to purge the mail of anything he found obscene, from pornographic drawings to birth control to anything used in an abortion. The abortion part hasn't been enforced in decades, but it's still on the books. Like criminalizing abortion seekers, reviving Comstock is another extreme strategy trying to meet the reality of expanded abortion pill access. It could be interpreted to apply to any supplies abortion providers use, and so it could effectively ban abortion in every state.
9: This is good common sense. We do not need permission to act. We do not need a new bill in Congress. We just need the Trump administration and its Department of Justice to enforce the rule of law. Thank you for tuning in right now.
0: Kristen heads into the Department of Justice. She said she was meeting with officials there to push them to consider a Comstock revival. A couple months later, Trump's attorney general pick was asked in his confirmation hearing if he would review options to enforce Comstock. He said yes.
11: Okay, so we have a lot to talk about. I have a couple crazy things that have been happening. There is no singular, ordinary day serving in the pro-life movement. And it is so hard because you have these massive wins and then you have these deeply personal losses. And I think anyone who starts a Students for Life group, who joins us in the Pro-Life Generation, knows this and has personally felt this, right? I want to talk about that a little bit. Maybe you'll commiserate with me. So let me start.
0: Kristen, she's still out there trying to sway the opinions of a public that largely supports abortion rights by debating on campuses, posting social media videos, and claiming we're drinking other people's abortions. But if Kristen gets her Comstock wish, changing minds might not matter. A nationwide abortion ban could be coming, whether the public wants it or not.
12: That story was reported by Amy Littlefield. You can read more of Amy's reporting in her book, Killers of Roe, My Investigation into the Mysterious Death of Abortion Rights. Even if abortions were banned across the country, there will always be people who need them. And there are folks who are willing to go beyond the law to make sure they can get them.
13: I am a sweaty girl. So the first meetup, I was sweating pretty profusely.
12: We meet an activist trying to help future-proof abortion access. That's next on Reveal.
14: 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And thank you. Murder, Mystery, and Mayhem. 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

0: From the Center for Investigative Reporting and PRX, this is Reveal. I'm Al Ledson.
1: In the early summer of 1970, I thought I was pregnant.
0: This is writer, teacher, and activist Judith Arcana. In 1970, she didn't want to be pregnant, but she was living in Illinois where, like most of the U.S., abortion was illegal.
1: I called a friend of mine who was a medical student, and he said, "Everybody here says, call this number and ask for Jane."
0: So she did. The woman she spoke to wasn't really named Jane. She was a part of an underground network of women in Chicago who helped people get abortions in the years before Roe v. Wade. Today, they are widely known as the Jane Collective, after the pseudonym they used over the phone.
1: Ultimately, I discovered after a very long time that I was not pregnant and called her back to tell her that. And I was extremely interested in what they were doing. And she said, "Well, we're taking in new counselors in the fall and I'll call you."
0: So Judith became a Jane. The Janes started out as a referral network, fielding phone calls, making appointments, and counseling patients on what to expect. They found a guy they trusted to perform most of the abortions, and eventually, he taught them how to do it themselves. While they were active, the Jane Collective helped over 11,000 people have safe abortions. Here's one of Judith's collaborators, interviewed in the same 1995 documentary, Jane, an Abortion Service.
2: We wanted to change the system. We wanted to create a reality in which women were in control, and we did.
0: In 1973, after Roe v. Wade protected abortion rights, the Janes disbanded, but their legacy lived on. Fast forward to early 2022, when Roe was under threat. Reporter Rebecca Grant suspected that the U.S. was about to see a resurrection of Jane-like networks, and she was right. But this time, they'd have different tools, the internet and medication. Now, as attacks on abortions escalate, these networks are scaling up too. Here's Rebecca.
3: When Lena walks into the cafe near the airport, she looks like any other traveler, ordering coffee before catching a flight. It's early, and Lena is tired after a night of tossing and turning, mostly from jet lag. But she's here for an important meeting, one she can't miss.
4: I am a sweaty girl. So the first meetup, I was sweating pretty profusely, but I'm much more comfortable now.
3: This isn't Lena's first meeting like this. It doesn't always happen in a cafe. It could also be another public place, like a hotel lobby, or once, a parking garage. But Lena's been to this cafe before. It's convenient, and since it's so close to the airport, there's nothing weird about walking in with a suitcase. Lena sits at a table and tries to remain incognito. About 5 minutes later, she spots the person she's meeting, walking in with their own luggage. They've met before.
4: I'm watching for them. They always come and say hi first.
3: Lena's not her real name, and this isn't her real voice. We've hired an actor to protect her identity, because these trips could get her in legal trouble. I also can't tell you much about her, where she flew from, or where the meeting took place. What I can tell you is Lena is a courier, an activist who helps sneak abortion pills into the U.S., and this meeting is with an abortion pill supplier. Lena is part of a community network that mails abortion pills around the country for free. These networks are listed on some of the same websites as official telehealth providers, but they aren't run by doctors, and they don't abide by the same regulations. Their goal is to make safe abortions as low barrier as possible, even and especially in states with bans.
4: I think, to sum it up, community networks are not bound by the law, and especially unjust ones. I mean, these laws never stop abortions. They only affect the health and wellness of pregnant people. So we are here to do what we can for those who are turned away from standard medical health care.
3: You can't just bring prescription medication into the U.S. and distribute it without risking arrest, prosecution, and jail time. That's true for any drug, not just abortion pills. But it's hard to think of other medications that are as intensely politicized. So when I first started reporting on the modern abortion underground, I was surprised anyone was willing to talk to me. In the spring of 2022, I received a message on Signal from a new source. She told me she got her start during COVID, when abortion clinics across the country shut down overnight. She had a way to get misoprostol and took it upon herself to mail the pills to people locally who needed them. At first, it was mostly a one-woman operation. She served a couple of people a month who all found her through word of mouth. But around the time we started talking, when it was clear that abortion rights were on borrowed time, her vision got bigger. She started a recruiting effort, and one of the people who joined up was Lena.
4: I broke up with my boyfriend. That's when I started. I mean, and I think that that really made a difference, where I was like, I have all of this extra time and energy and like feel this purpose to, you know, be doing something. I mean, I always felt like I should be doing more, but you know how boyfriends can be draining.
3: When I first spoke to Lena, it was 2023 and she was not a courier yet. Her first job with a community network was as a mailer, a person who packages and ships the medication to people who need it. Over time, she proved she was trustworthy and was invited to take on more responsibilities.
4: It was a small group of us at a table, a very intimate conversation going into pretty full detail about what couriering would require. And it took a little bit of consideration and a little bit of thinking about what you would do if something went wrong and, you know, coming up with kind of a story if you were to get asked questions in the process. And then from there, it was a pretty easy decision.
3: Lena is well aware of the risks and sees herself as well positioned to take them on. Some people in the network have partners, kids, important jobs, elderly parents they care for.
4: I would rather be the one taking the risk where I don't have as much to lose as many other folks. That's a big factor.
3: In the early days, when the networks were just getting off the ground, they connected with a prominent and very public abortion activist in Mexico named Veronica Cruz Sanchez, or Vero, who offered to share medication from her own supplies. All the network had to do was pick up the pills and bring them back across the border. And they did, hidden in decoy prescription and over-the-counter pill bottles. But when demand for pills surged in the months after the fall of Roe, the networks couldn't rely on Vero's reserves anymore. They had to establish supply chains of their own. And because they aren't doctors and nurses writing prescriptions, it's not like they can source from FDA-regulated pharmacies. So they turned to India, where most of the world's generic drugs are manufactured. And there is no shortage of pharmaceutical entrepreneurs willing to sell both mifepristone and misoprostol, what's considered the gold standard for medication abortion.
4: The drugs are high-quality generic pills. They're carefully packaged and an excellent price.
3: So it turned out that the challenge wasn't sourcing the medication. That was surprisingly easy. The real issue was getting it into the U.S. The networks have experimented with a few different approaches, like international shipping, but it tends to be slow and expensive, and they've had packages get confiscated by customs. Smaller quantities get through okay, but limit how many people they can serve.
4: So we luckily were able to find this workaround.
3: The workaround is Lena and other couriers, people willing to fly abroad and pick up the pills in person. Believe it or not, it winds up being cheaper, even with the expense of international travel. And as a courier, Lena can hide in plain sight, another anonymous traveler in a sea of millions. The more trips she takes, the more dialed in her travel routines get. She's invested in more durable luggage, so she never has to worry about her stuff getting wet or smushed. She packs lighter than she used to, and she always parks in the same place at the airport, so she's not anxious about finding her car later. She even has specific music she listens to settle her nerves.
4: I'm going to out myself. I'm a Swiftie, so I do have particular, like, you know, like poppy song playlists of hers.
3: A lot goes into these trips, and a lot is riding on them. But for all the planning and high stakes, the meeting at the cafe on Lena's recent trip is quick and easy, uneventful.
4: I usually empty one of my suitcases and bring that with. The supplier will go into the bathroom and do the transfer into my suitcase that way.
3: It only takes a couple of minutes, and then they hang out and talk.
4: Most of the time, it's almost like, you know, we could be medical people discussing innovations and research.
5: Right. Like you could just be two people on a normal business trip type thing.
4: Yes. Hopefully. Hopefully that's what it looks like.
5: Has anyone ever like seemed too interested?
4: No. But at one point there was a technician working on something in the same room. And that made me uncomfortable. Like, is this their cover that they're a technician? But that was just the unwarranted paranoia creeping in.
3: The meetings can be anywhere from 45 seconds to 2 hours. Her usual contact is a good talker and will linger if they don't have another appointment to get to. And Lena savors their conversations because of the sense of freedom she feels.
4: It is nice to nerd out in safe places with safe people, because no one in my real life knows what I do.
3: Community activists practice strict operational security. They use aliases, even when talking to each other, which they only do on encrypted channels. The same goes for their conversations with me. And the different roles, like mailers and couriers, are kept separate. That way, if someone in one role gets caught, the entire network doesn't have to shut down. And no one Lena knows has been caught yet.
4: I don't want to say anything that will jinx us. That's why I'm not going to say what I want to say. But it's been very successful so far, and we're hoping it continues to be.
3: Before her return flight, Lena runs through rituals to help her stay calm. She mentally reviews her backstory for why she's traveling, in case anyone asks. And she does an exercise a therapist friend recommended, where she visualizes herself arriving home with no issues. When she actually lands in the U.S., that's when the anxiety really sets in. Because if she's going to be caught, this is probably when it would happen. That's why she describes this part of the journey as moving through steps of relief.
4: I get off the plane and there's no one waiting to, you know, take me into questioning, and that's a bit of relief. And then I go through customs, and then that's a bit of relief. And then I go through and get my bags, and that's a bit of relief. And then I actually make it to the car and out of the parking garage, and I fully relax. We are rolling the windows down. We are putting on the music. And we are taking big, deep breaths.
5: Are we putting on Taylor Swift?
4: We are. Not the tortured poets department, just the pop.
3: Lena puts herself through all this because she believes abortion access needs a failsafe. If the Comstock Act gets enforced, or another challenge to abortion pills by mail is successful, it will be a major blow to telemedicine abortion. But it won't stop these activists. In fact, they anticipate that volume to their networks will double, maybe even triple. They're preparing accordingly, in part by recruiting new couriers, and by sending established couriers, like Lena, on more supply runs.
4: No one's coming to save us. We have to save ourselves. This is one of the most tangible acts of resistance you can get. I mean, who doesn't love a protest and like a sign waving exercise? But I've done a lot of those, and I've knocked on a lot of doors. I've made a lot of phone calls, and you can't feel any of those results. And this has real results.
0: That story came to us from Rebecca Grant. Kirsten Salpini is the voice actor who played Lena. You can read more of Rebecca's reporting on community networks and abortion activism in her book, Access: Inside the Abortion Underground and the 60-Year Battle for Reproductive Freedom. Our lead producer for this week's show is Sophie Bridges. Additional field recordings were done by Rachel DeLeon, Anna Yeo, and Peter Berger. Jenny Costas edited the show. She had help from Nina Martin and editorial support from Marianne Segedy-Mazzak. 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Kate Howard was the executive producer for this episode. Artis Chariscus is our fact checker. Victoria Baranetsky is our general counsel. Our production manager is the great Zulema Cobb. Score and sound design by the dynamic duo, Jay Breezy, Mr. Jim Briggs, and Fernando, my man, Yo Aruda. They had help today from Claire C. Note Mullen and Cameron Smith. Taki Telenidis is our deputy executive producer. Our executive producer is Brett Myers. Our theme music is by Camarado, Lightning. Rebecca's reporting was supported by the USC Annenberg Center for Health Journalism. 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We are a co-production of the Center for Investigative Reporting and PRX. I'm Al Letson, and remember, there is always more to the story.
6: 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Let's check, though, the roads again. Off to Hayward now with Steve Herrera.
7: Hi, Sandy. I'm seeing bumper-to-bumper traffic in Hayward southbound 880 before A Street. A multi-car crash is blocking the third and fourth lanes from the left. A problem for Los Gatos southbound 17 just before Saratoga-Los Gatos Road. A two-vehicle fender bender taking away the right shoulder. And the routine stop-and-go in San Francisco. Northbound 280 between Mariposa and King. Steve Herrera for KQED.
6: 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Have a good night, Steve. 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Good afternoon. I'm Sandy Althaus. The time is 5 o'clock.
8: India was on the diversification path, but then the conflict breaks out in the Middle East, and that's what got in the way.
9: Weaning countries from Russian energy isn't easy. A new bill in Congress takes a more direct approach, tariffs. For Saturday, August 1st, this is All Things Considered from NPR News. I'm Rob Schmitz. Coming up, an update on the situation in the Spanish territory of Ceuta after tens of thousands of migrants crossed the border from Morocco and dozens of people have died. Plus, traversing Antarctica is hard enough, but what about biking across it?
10: Antarctica is the place where the journey stops being romantic.
9: Also, we speak to a marine biologist whose career has taken her thousands of feet underwater in search of the secret behind bioluminescence.
11: Flashes and glows and squirts and swirls of light, all of it different shades of blue.
9: All that and more after the news.
12: Live from NPR News in Washington, I'm Louise Schiavone. Spanish Prime Minister Pedro Sanchez is accusing some of his European Union counterparts of being selfish in their response to a dramatic influx of migrants from Morocco to the Spanish enclave of Ceuta. Terry Schultz reports most member countries are worried about their borders.
13: Spain said none of the roughly 50,000 people who crossed into its northern enclave Ceuta from Morocco made it even to the Spanish mainland, much less through Spain into other EU countries. But the fear that the EU's passport-free travel zone would make it too easy for them to do that has provoked great angst inside the bloc. Ceuta is not part of this so-called Schengen zone, and Spain checks incoming visitors. But Italy nonetheless suspended the travel privileges with Spain for a month, and 22 of the 27 EU prime ministers called for a meeting of interior ministers to discuss how to reinforce borders, a video conference that will now take place on Tuesday. Spain says this attitude is polarizing and even unlawful, calling for more solidarity. For NPR News, I'm Terry Schultz in Brussels.
12: President Trump's social media platform, Truth Social, has begun selling a controversial new service for up to $100,000 a month. Truth Social is offering early access to major posts from the president and others about global affairs and the economy. But how close does this get to insider trading? NPR's Bobby Allen has more.
14: I talked to lawyers who formerly worked at the Securities and Exchange Commission, and they said this service looks like it violates insider trading laws against misusing public information to give certain investors an upper hand. Say, the president posts about the Strait of Hormuz, and a trader uses that to make money on oil futures. Democrats, too, have taken notice. They've Then criticizing this, Senators Elizabeth Warren and Adam Schiff wrote a letter to the SEC demanding an investigation.
12: NPR's Bobby Allen reporting. The National Weather Service has issued extreme heat advisories or warnings for a wide swath of the country. Nearly 50 million people are under heat alerts as temperatures climb into the triple digits, and record highs are expected across parts of the West throughout the weekend. NPR's Chris Arnold reports the brunt of the heat wave is being felt from Southern California through the Southwest as far north as Montana.
15: This heat wave could set temperature records in several states. Mark Chouinard is a meteorologist at the National Weather Service.
16: Today could be around 116 in Phoenix, right at their daily record, up to 109 in Tucson tomorrow, 106 in Billings, Montana today.
15: Health officials warn heat exhaustion and heat stroke can sneak up on people and recommend moving to a cooler area if you feel dizzy, nauseous, or weak. They also recommend calling 911 if a person seems confused or becomes unconscious, and possibly cooling them in a tub of cold water immediately. Chris Arnold, NPR News.
12: This is NPR.
17: Live from KQED News, I'm Lakshmi Sarah. The Vallejo Police Department has identified two police officers who shot and killed a man last week. KQED's Christopher Allam reports.
18: Sergeant Matthew Komoda and Officer Himanshu Saini were responding to a report of an armed carjacking. They initiated a felony traffic stop, meaning with weapons drawn, when they say the suspect opened fire. 44-year-old Vallejo resident Ramil Delfin Carol